0: Pentagon wanting Anthropic to loosen its safety standards. Deepa Shivaram, NPR News.
1: California Democratic Governor Gavin Newsom says President Trump has ordered the Justice Department to investigate him and his wife. He did not provide details, and the Trump administration declined to comment. Newsom says in a video posted online that federal agents in recent days have knocked on the doors of his friends and former employees and have asked for records. A heat wave is hitting the Pacific Northwest. Record-breaking temperatures in the 90s are expected in much of the usually temperate region. John Ryan from member station KUOW in Seattle reports.
2: In much of the country, summer temperatures in the 90s are normal, but not in the Northwest, where many homes lack air conditioning. Temperatures on Monday were expected to hit 20 degrees above normal. In the Seattle and Portland areas, officials have opened cooling centers. Outdoor employers are required to give their workers extra rest breaks. In Olympia, a homeless shelter offered rehydration drinks and popsicles, as well as a cool place to escape the heat. 5 years ago, a record-shattering heat dome hit the Northwest and killed more than 1,000 people. Unlike that heat wave, this one is only expected to last a couple of days. For NPR News, I'm John Ryan in Seattle.
1: Stock markets rallied worldwide today. The S&P 500 rose more than 1.5%. This is NPR News. Lawmakers are demanding the Trump administration stop dismantling a $386 million ocean monitoring network. Democratic Senator Jeff Merkley says he's drafting legislation to freeze the removal of instruments until a full scientific review is completed. The National Science Foundation directed the removal of most of the system's instruments from waters off of Oregon, Washington, Alaska, North Carolina, and Greenland by 2027. The Pakistani government is removing the sales tax on women's menstrual products as well as birth control. These items had been taxed as a luxury good, but now, as NPR's Gabriela Emanuel reports, the sales tax will drop from 18% to zero.
3: This move comes after a lobbying effort and legal battle by women's advocates.
4: We're very happy with this news.
3: Mahnoor Omer is a human rights lawyer and has been fighting for this change for years. The taxes can make sanitary napkins and other products unaffordable. However, she notes other taxes, like the import duty, will remain. And she says addressing taxes is not the end of the fight.
4: You can reduce the tax, but that doesn't automatically reduce the stigma.
3: She'd like to see reproductive health integrated into school lessons. The change in the tax code will take effect July 1st. Gabriela Emanuel, NPR News.
1: A Wisconsin beagle breeding farm that's drawn animal welfare protests is closing, and its remaining dogs are being taken in by a Florida rescue group. Big Dog Ranch Rescue announced that it has reached an agreement for the permanent closure of Ridgeland Farms and the transfer of its 475 remaining beagles starting this week. The pups will now be spayed, neutered, and prepared for adoption. This is NPR News.
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7: Welcome to First Coast Connect. I'm Hethel Putt, in for Ann Schindler. Today, a city program to incentivize downtown Jacksonville bars and restaurants scene as it picks up steam. We ask a James Beard Award-winning food writer how the funds have paved the way for new additions to the urban core. Later in the program, the fight to unionize the world's largest coffee chain is the subject of a new documentary. We meet the film's director ahead of a local screening at Mocha Jack's. But first, a growing number of restaurant owners are leveraging public incentives to set up shop in downtown Jacksonville. But that could change in the face of an uncertain budget landscape. Here to tell us some of the beneficiaries and break down the cause of the increase is Hannah Raskin, the founder of The Food Section, a James Beard Award-winning newsletter. She's a food writer for Jacksonville Today. Hannah, thank you so much for being here today.
8: Thank you so much for having me.
7: You published a really fascinating story on Jax Today a few weeks ago discussing how downtown restaurants and bars are getting a boost from public dollars. I want to talk to you about that and how businesses are faring. But first, we know development has taken over downtown. Dozens of projects are currently under construction, including the new Jaguar Stadium right next door to us here at WJCT, the Four Seasons Hotel, an ambitious 5-block Pearl Street district. City parks on both the South Bank and North Bank have opened up in recent months. And all of these projects are receiving millions in public funds. For years, the city has paid to lure businesses to downtown. Why is this recent increase in incentives so significant?
9: What's really important about the program that I chronicled is this is available to sort of the working class restaurateur who is serving working class people. So we want those big, big projects, obviously, but you also need a place to go at the end of the day if you've, you know, just been in the office. One recent evening when I was at Dorothy's downtown, which is one of the recipients of these grants, there was a bunch of folks that were exactly that. I believe they were teachers or, you know, other kind of white collar professionals just getting together at the end of the day. Didn't mean that they had to buy a penthouse suite at the Four Seasons, just a place for people to gather and talk.
7: Why is the recent increase in incentives so significant?
9: Well, it's really interesting that, I mean, the money has been there. What has happened is they've restructured it in such a way, one, to target restaurants specifically. So although as a restaurant or other hospitality business, you would have been eligible under the retail grant program, now it's really built for restaurants. So that's of interest. Two, and I can't remember if I was going to say two or three things, but now I'm choosing three. Two, it reflects, of course, more enthusiasm around downtown. But three, and incredibly importantly, is this has been put under the supervision of Alan DeVault from the Bellwether Restaurant Group previously, which means that we don't just have the policy in place to award money to would-be restaurateurs, but we have the people to make that happen. It's really, you know, you can't just have the rules on the books. You got to have folks within city government who understand how restaurants work and the people behind them.
7: You mentioned Mr. DeVault. What is he saying about what they're seeing with the recent increase in incentives?
9: Just that I think he's really impressed by it. I mean, it's one of these things where government's been out there saying, hey, come take a look at us. I mean, you know how long they've been saying that about downtown, and saying, hey, we're going to make this a little bit easier for you. And people are finally, you know, picking up on the message.
7: We've always talked about Jacksonville being a city of renderings, and they've talked about now we're actually seeing some of the development downtown. Is that because of these incentives?
9: These incentives are definitely part of that. That is not the only reason all of this is happening. It really is kind of, you know, a swirl of things happening together. But the incentives don't hurt, even if you are a restaurateur or hotelier who is not taking advantage of these grants, although many are. It goes to show that Jacksonville is pro-hospitality. So that, you know, that kind of sets the tone.
7: Let's back up a little bit and talk about where did these incentives come from and how are they funded?
9: Yeah, so this is from the community redevelopment area. And what's interesting about it is a couple of things. One is that this really doesn't exist elsewhere. So this is not an additional tax. This is the money that's already kind of in that pool. It can be used this way to rebuild a designated geographic district. So there are rules about that here, you know, which block you have to be on. So that's where the money's coming from. But so as I started to say, what's interesting is that even other community redevelopment areas that have this sort of funding aren't necessarily using it in this way. This is very unique.
7: And this is from the Downtown Investment Authority's Retail Enhancement
9: Correct.
7: Program known as FabRep. How yep. long have FabRep incentives been in operation? Can you talk about the history of that?
9: The REP program, as I said earlier, goes back further, but it was only after the pandemic restrictions that they kind of punched it up to make it the FAB REP program as opposed to just REP. So, and FAB against food and beverage. So that's pretty new. That only is of the last, I'm trying to think when it was first, it was 21, 22, somewhere in there that was finally put in writing.
7: Yep.
9: 2020, yeah.
7: And the goal behind these incentives is to do more than just boost business. Talk a little bit about how this operates and what the long-term goal is.
9: Exactly. So it's not right. Obviously, it contributes to the tax base, which is great, and it boosts business, as you say. But as I was saying earlier, it's also creating a new energy in downtown is the idea that we really need these so-called third places. and they're not going to happen on their own. So these grants are reserved. They're pretty big. I mean, in many cases, if you're a larger restaurant, you qualify for a grant of up to $65 per square feet. So we're in some cases talking about six-figure grants. And this is really important that they are ambitious. We're not talking about like buying a new umbrella for a hot dog stand. This is really changing the face of downtown, and very specifically in FAB Art Rep. They're saying you have to be a publicly accessible street side restaurant. You can't be a rooftop bar. This is part of building up the vibrancy of downtown. So.
7: We want to take a caller on the line right now. Tom is joining us from the West Side. Go ahead, Tom.
10: Ah, good morning. I've just noted that, you know, most of the restaurants, the long-term restaurants in downtown Jacksonville have closed in the last couple of years. So obviously we need to do something if we want to have restaurants in the downtown area. And restaurants certainly look like they'll be important to getting residents to move into downtown.
7: Thank you for your call, Tom. Can you weigh in on that, Hannah, and talk about the balance between bringing retail, restaurants, and living downtown? How do you kind of balance all of that out and make it work together?
9: Yeah, Tom is exactly right about that. What's interesting, and I think part of the premise of this program, is the skills you need to run a great restaurant are not necessarily the skills that line up with being a great baker, right? So obviously, if you're a longtime restaurant, maybe you figured it out. But if you have a favorite bakery or breakfast spot, it's the rare customer who's going to say, boy, I just love that owner, really knows how to do food costs. You know, it's not, the business is not what makes a restaurant important. What makes a restaurant work is their, you know, hospitality to their customers, perhaps their ability with food, but not business. And so that's what's so great about this program is not only are they giving money, they're giving the kind of business support that you may not have. If you are, you know, say you make great pasta from scratch, you may not know how to make a business plan. And so we have to have this continued support, because I think one of the important things, one of the reasons this program has been cheered on, is in some ways, you talked about retail, restaurants. What's different about restaurants is they exist at this nexus of art and commerce, right? And so if they don't have support, they're not going to exist. It's just like a zoo doesn't come into being just on its own. You know, if you think there's a public good here, you need to put money behind it.
7: That's a good point, Hannah. Now we want to go to Mark on the West Side. Good morning, Mark.
11: Good morning. I hate the idea of incentives. I always have, you know, it's if a business has a great idea and it's good enough to go, they should be able to do it on their own. So, but my question is, if I'm a restaurateur, who is deciding which restaurant goes where? I mean, is somebody saying we need a barbecue restaurant or we need a steak restaurant, and who's making that decision? And you know, is the city council, is our elected representatives have any say so in all that?
7: Thanks for your call. Hannah, does Mark have a point there in terms of do businesses really need the incentives if they have a good business plan? And who's taking the call on who gets the incentives and where those restaurants are located?
9: Sure. So second part of the question first is it goes back to the Downtown Improvement District. And so they have some ideas. For instance, I wrote about in the story that there is an office building where someone applied to put a coffee shop. That makes a lot of sense. That makes that a more valuable office building for the office workers. So, you know, the district knows, like, it would be great to have coffee in it, as I say, in an office building. It would be great to have, you know, whatever it is, they have some vague ideas of what they'd like to see. But ultimately, this is up to the prospective restaurateurs. They write the business plan. They apply for a grant. And what I think what's prized first and foremost by those making the decision is diversity. And that's what's really important. If you are not getting involved, if you're not putting your thumb on the scale, what you're going to get is a very kind of standard Americanized menu that's been perfected by big corporate groups, right? And so this allows for, as we mentioned, barbecue, like that talented pitmaster who would love to have a space downtown. This is where we build in the diversity of cuisine, diversity of people served. So look, I am totally sympathetic to what the caller said. If you're a good business person, you're a good business person. But the reality is, as I said earlier, a lot of restaurateurs are not.
7: And building on that, can we afford these incentives? We're talking about property taxes possibly being eliminated coming up with the election. Is that something that's a concern when it comes to these incentives?
9: Sure. I mean, I think you have to, it's really interesting what the metrics are here and how you gauge success. I mean, hopefully all these businesses stay in business. If they don't, they're financially responsible for the money they've been given. So there is that stopgap measure. But the metrics are kind of different. It really is a little more analogous to investing in public art. Like, who knows if that works? You know, you put a sculpture in the middle of a plaza. It's very hard to measure what that's contributed. So, yes, the economics are difficult, but I think we have to consider that there is a payoff here that you may not be able to measure in dollars and cents.
7: Well, if you're just joining us, we're talking to James Beard award-winning food writer Hannah Raskin about how downtown Jacksonville restaurant scene is getting a boost from public dollars. If you have thoughts or questions on this topic, you can join the conversation on air by calling 904-549-2937 or go to firstcoastconnect.org to find all the ways you can connect with us. Hannah, you wrote in the story that government subsidies have long been high on restaurateurs' wish list. Why do you think that? And are they finally getting what they've asked for?
9: Yeah, I think this is a great start. And I just love seeing what's happening here. Would love to see it replicated elsewhere. It's very early. So as to whether, you know, it makes sense what they're paying for and how, I think this will all be finessed over the coming years. But the reason this is so important is that running a restaurant is so expensive. And so everything continues to go up, the cost of ingredients, the cost of labor, so much so that as I travel throughout the Southeast, my newsletter covers 9 states. We are seeing fewer and fewer restaurants. I mean, as the previous caller referenced, longtime restaurants are closing at a really alarming rate, and new restaurants are barely restaurants at all. I think I've written about this for Jacksonville Today that one of the leading formats right now are wine bars, because you're going to give people something to drink and a piece of bread. And that's about all you can afford. If we want the classic middle-class restaurant where you can sit down, order an entree, maybe get dessert if you're feeling like it, there needs to be a little bit more money put toward it.
7: Can you kind of describe some of the grants that have been awarded to downtown businesses and those incentives?
9: Yeah, so a lot of these things would not necessarily be noticed by the customer, and because it has to be, as I said, a permanent improvement. So what we're talking about is like building a new back bar, doing, you know, something up front that's going to make the from the sidewalk to the into the store, you know, more accessible, more attractive. So it's not what I mean to say is that if you receive one of these grants, you're not going to suddenly add caviar to every menu item. It's not like that. This is about putting new money into old buildings and building downtown for the future.
7: So we know Dorothy's downtown received $167,380 through the DIA Retail Improvement Program, 40% of its total development cost in 2024. And then the Vinyl Room, $590,000, a $200,000 loan. So are these funds only going to local businesses? Pam wants to know, are they also available to corporations?
9: Yes. Well, as I wrote about in the story, there needs to be some independent involved in it. I'm not sure if this is in the writing, but this is in the understanding. So what I had written about was Starbucks is the coffee shop that went into this office building. And there was some pushback, both from those who were considering the proposal and those who were aware of it, saying, why are we giving money to Starbucks? And I don't know. I think that's a good community conversation to have. If I was making the rules, I'm not sure that I would include Starbucks, but I fully understand that there are people who enjoy Starbucks and that becomes an amenity. And in this case, the franchise was owned by a guy in Florida. The money wasn't going straight to Seattle, or wherever Starbucks is now headquartered. So it's primarily, if you look at the list, these are small independent places, but there are kind of a couple of those quirks in it.
7: And we'll be talking a little bit more about Starbucks on the show with the documentary about that business as well. What about businesses like Publix?
9: Gosh, I cannot imagine Publix would be eligible under this program. It would be too big, and also it's a grocery store, so I don't think this counts.
7: How are the businesses leveraging these funds? You know, making sure that they're really getting their bang for the buck.
9: Yeah, well, this goes back to what I was saying about having someone on staff who understands how restaurants work and someone that they feel, the restaurant owners feel, is someone who's on their side. And so, look, it's really tricky. If anyone's ever been involved in the restaurant business, you are working with so many different vendors and making so many different choices. And it's really terrific that there's someone at the city to even call and say, like, okay, we're taking bids right now for painting or whatever. And you can say, like, well, here's a good way to evaluate them. There's really needs to be more of this kind of guidance in hospitality. So it's great to see it in action.
7: Is there this type of public support of bars and restaurants outside of Jacksonville or even outside of Florida?
9: I can't find it anywhere. I've looked. Alan, who's doing this work day after day, says he's not aware of anyone else doing it. And again, this is really what caught my attention. This is a really pioneering and important program.
7: How do you think cities like Tampa and Orlando have developed their downtown and their restaurant scene without these incentives? And is that something Jacksonville should try to replicate?
9: I am not familiar with either of those cities to be able to say what they did. But obviously, every city's, you know, economic profile is a little different. Every city's priorities are different. Again, what I think what's really valuable about this program is the priorities are about serving the people of Jacksonville and diversifying the cuisine. I mean, you can go when you look down the list of who's received these grants, we're talking about Irish pubs and, you know, Cajun restaurants. It's really nice to build up that kind of diversity from the local community.
7: Last week on First Coast Connect, incoming Jacksonville City Council President Nick Howland questioned a proposed $28.5 million cash grant to bring a Publix to downtown Jacksonville, saying council will have to make tough decisions if the city doesn't have the money. Are you concerned with all of the scrutiny we are seeing on spending for the city that this is an incentive that's going to go away?
9: Well, I mean, as a journalist like you, I support scrutiny always. I think the scrutiny is fantastic. My hope is that the scrutiny will result in a better and stronger program, right? As I said earlier, we're just, you know, a couple of years into this. I don't think anyone would claim it's perfected yet. So I do hope that whether it's in this form or another, there continues to be financial support for restaurateurs who otherwise would not be able to pursue their dreams.
7: And people want to see accountability with the spending as well. So it's a win-win if you can show that it's being used in a way that it's proposed to be used. Last month, Jack City Council voted 16-2 to approve emergency ordinance endorsing a plan to pay $35 million in public incentives to lure the Culinary Institute of America to a new downtown riverfront development. Hannah, do you think the Culinary Institute of America campus would impact or influence Jacksonville's food scene in a positive way?
9: I really do. I do. And again, I have not dug into this, so I don't know that if talking about holding people to account, maybe don't hold me to account on this one. But what I have seen from the campus in San Antonio is it has really energized not just the next crop of chefs, but it is an educational resource for the whole community. And so as you boost the knowledge, then you get boost excitement, you boost appreciation. again, my experience at the CIA has done a great job and continues. As I said earlier, part of the reason running restaurants is so difficult is nobody can find staff. I mean, if this helps, if this helps inspire a next generation of chefs and line cooks and so on, that's a big win for Jacksonville.
7: Speaking of employment, we've seen a lot of local restaurants say that with the immigration policies, they're even having a hard time hiring people. Is that something that's going to be a new challenge for some of those restaurants coming downtown?
9: It is. I mean, there's no way around it. This is a huge problem for restaurants everywhere. But again, I think this is why just having a little bit of extra help, both in terms of getting advice and in getting some money, it's going to make it a little bit easier.
7: Hannah, whenever you go to a city like Savannah, or as I mentioned, even Tampa or Miami, you see so many riverfront or waterfront restaurants. Why aren't we seeing that in Jacksonville just yet? And what is it going to take to really kind of take advantage of all of the water that we have in the city for a great dining experience?
9: It seems like we're working our way there. I mean, Savannah, the cities you cited, is the one with which I'm most familiar. And obviously, there is a huge tourist market there that's coming just to eat on the water. Jacksonville has not yet developed that reputation nationally, obviously. But this is really, I think, you know, it's maybe baby steps, but I think this is working in that direction.
7: And finally, what are your thoughts on putting Jacksonville on the food tourism map? Is there a niche that we have here that we can develop on?
9: Yeah, I mean, I think Jacksonville already has tremendous diversity. I mean, maybe, you know, downtown isn't necessarily the way to experience it. But, you know, again, as I travel throughout the South and people talk about Jacksonville, and often I'm the one talking about Jacksonville because I'm really impressed by it. But I think the legacy of the port and all the people who it brought, the various communities and populations, the diversity is extraordinary. As is, I mean, you really see, and again, just when I travel from city to city, how much work has gone into so many of these longtime family-owned places. I think that's really special.
7: Hannah Raskin, thank you so much for joining us. She's the James Beard Award-winning food writer for Jacksonville Today. What a great and interesting segment. Can't wait to see the growth here in Jacksonville. Thank you.
9: Thank you so much.
7: Up next, we meet the Academy Award-nominated filmmaker behind a new documentary following the fight to unionize Starbucks.

0: Welcome back. In 2021, workers at Starbucks in Buffalo, New York became the coffee giant's first store to unionize here in the United States. The evolution of the movement is the subject of a new documentary screening in Jacksonville this week. The Academy Award nominated documentary filmmaker Mark Morey joins us to discuss his documentary Baristas versus Billionaires. Thank you for being here.
1: Well, thank you so much. It's a thrill to be here.
0: This documentary follows a new generation of young workers leading a national and increasingly international movement to challenge one of the world's most powerful corporations, Starbucks. Why did you want to create this documentary?
1: Well, before I became a filmmaker, I was a union steel worker. And so I understood this. And I saw that young people were beginning to rise up and organize themselves into unions, because a lot of them, they feel like they have no future. They can't afford to get married. They can't afford to buy a house. They can't afford to have children. I saw that these young people were actually standing up and doing something about it. And I could see that it was a whole movement, because this started with organizing a single store in Buffalo, New York. Now there are 700 Starbucks stores unionized in the United States, and there have been strikes at Starbucks in Chile and Brazil, and there's been support for the Starbucks workers in 12 different countries, demonstrations.
0: And you had some big names contributing to this documentary. Alec Baldwin is a contributing producer. Susan Sarandon actually narrated it. How were you able to get them involved?
1: Well, Alec Baldwin is an old friend of mine. We did several documentary TV series together. I've known him for 35 years. And when I told him about it, he was immediately supportive and jumped on board to help. And of course, he's even traveled with me to some film festivals. And of course, Susan Sarandon, you know, Academy Award winner, when she found out about it, she was flabbergasted to find out what was happening with these Starbucks workers. So they both volunteered their service for the film.
0: What factors led to the Starbucks employees wanting to unionize, especially during COVID?
1: Well, yeah, I think during COVID, they were feeling very mistreated

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1: A lot of the people were out sick. The very first strike at the first store that unionized happened during COVID because so many people were out sick and Starbucks was not, they felt Starbucks was not help protecting them and making it difficult for them to function.
2: And at the same time, during COVID, the CEO of Starbucks, Howard Schultz, is talking about record profits during the pandemic. And meanwhile, you have the stark difference of employees saying they can't pay their bills and having staffing issues. Explain how you were able to paint that picture in this documentary of the two different worlds between the corporation and its employees.
1: Well, we have a fair amount of Howard Schultz in the film. You know, was the CEO and of Starbucks for many, many years. And so there's plenty of stuff of him in the media, which we were able to use, you know, from CNN, NBC, places like that. And then, of course, there's the meeting he had in Buffalo with the baristas there to try to talk them out of the union. And of course, he just stuck his foot in his mouth, and that's what convinced a lot of them to join the union. On the other hand, the story of the baristas themselves, they have their hours restricted. Schultz likes to talk about how he implemented health care for Starbucks workers, but the managers limit the workers to less hours than they can qualify for health benefits. Also, they were underpaid. One thing that happened when Schultz realized that the union was coming in, he immediately raised everybody's wages at Starbucks. In other words, just by the threat of a union, they got a raise. And of course, it's not enough yet. The average salary of a Starbucks barista is something like $14,000 a year. And the new CEO or CEO of the last year or two, Brian Nicole, was paid $96 million for about 4 months' work. So that contrast, and all you have to do is put those two things next to each other, and that's the story.
2: The documentary also highlights the story of a group of employees infamously known as the Memphis Seven. Who are they, and why were their efforts so important to this story?
1: Well, the Memphis Seven, they saw what was going on in Buffalo. They were from a particular store in Memphis, the store at Poplar and Highland, and they got in touch with the people in Buffalo. So this was an example of how the thing spread like wildfire from one store to 700 stores. But what's unique about the Memphis Seven is they were all fired in a single day for trying to organize a union. The National Labor Relations Board reinstated them because they agreed that Starbucks fired them for union organizing, and their case went all the way to the Supreme Court. Starbucks took it all the way to the Supreme Court.
2: And unfortunately, they got a blow with that Supreme Court case as well, right?
1: Well, yes, the Supreme Court case became about a technical issue with the power of the National Labor Relations Board to protect workers. And so Starbucks won, I think it was a unanimous vote at the Supreme Court, to reduce the power of the National Labor Relations Board. So that had an effect on all workers, not just Starbucks or the Memphis Seven.
2: And you would think that would have stopped the unionizing efforts altogether, but it didn't.
1: Well, no, because the same problems exist at all these Starbucks stores. They're all having their hours cut. You know, some of them make so little that they're on food stamps and government assistance. I mean, that's crazy. You have a CEO making $96 million and, you know, a barista making $46,000 with no benefit. I mean, making $14,000 with no benefits. I mean, that didn't change.
2: And in the film, employees describe feeling intimidated by some of the pretty intense union busting tactics. Let's take a look and a listen.
3: The next week, I showed up at work, and there were people I'd never seen before trying to talk to me while I was at work.
4: Howard Schultz sends a swarm of corporate-level, out-of-state managers into Buffalo, New York.
5: They flew in from around the country to bust the union. Starbucks calls them the Buffalo SWAT team.
6: Anyone that you could imagine from the upper echelons of Starbucks corporate were in my store constantly.
2: Were those tactics effective?
1: Well, not in the sense that the union has now expanded to 700 stores. And of course, Starbucks has really, I think, damaged their reputation by how they've been treating people. And,

0: you know, it's effective in discouraging some people, but there are other people that are stepping up, and that's how they've gotten to 700 stores, and they're adding more stores every week to the union.
1: How does the documentary highlight the contrast between Starbucks' reputation and how workers say they were treated? How are you kind of able to do that even without speaking to Starbucks? I know you had clips of Howard Schultz in there, but how did you really kind of paint that picture for people?
0: Well, we made several requests to interview Howard Schultz or anybody from Starbucks management. They declined, so we relied on those news clips. But I think Starbucks' reputation is pretty obvious. You ask just about any person on the street, it has this good reputation that they built up over years, which they've now been destroying for the last few years because it's profit above all else. I mean, they can afford to pay their workers. And all you have to do is listen to the workers talk about what the reality is at Starbucks, and Schultz promoting their reputation begins to sound very hollow.
1: Has this movement inspired other companies to organize?
0: Well, yes. I mean, I think a lot of people know that Amazon's been attempting to organize, but REI, Apple, Trader Joe's, there's a whole long list of companies where young people in their 20s are rising up. I mean, it's like they're almost given no choice. Their pay is so low and they're treated so badly. That's the outlet they have to do something about it.
1: In the documentary film, Senator Bernie Sanders forced Howard Schultz to testify at a Senate committee hearing. Talk about that hearing and what impact that had in the documentary.
0: Well, that hearing in 2023, Howard Schultz refused to testify until Bernie Sanders threatened to subpoena him. And then he shows up and there were many Starbucks baristas in the audience at that hearing, and they really grilled Howard Schultz. And I think their goal was to publicly expose what was going on at Starbucks. I mean, Bernie Sanders says at the hearing, Starbucks is the worst labor law violator in the 21st century. And they go through chapter and verse of all the things that Starbucks has done. And, you know, Howard Schultz gets offended when he's called a billionaire. You know, he's put out by that. That was shocking to, you know, that he is seeking pity because he feels he's being unjustly treated. And it's just a blowback for what he's been doing.
1: And he was also particularly offended when the senator brought up his father and the fact that his father was someone who would have unionized.
0: Yes, well, you see, that comes up twice in the film. First, when Schultz is at the meeting in Buffalo trying to talk the workers out of joining the union, he tells the story of his father, who was a laborer and slipped on a piece of ice, severely injured, lost his job, and their family was very poor. And somehow, so if he'd had a union to protect him, that would have been different. In other words, that was Senator Markey repeating the story then back in the hearing and saying, the Starbucks workers are like your father. They have no rights.
1: And you could tell he responded to that pretty emotionally.
0: Yes, he did. Yes, he gets upset and he says, can I respond to that? And Bernie Sanders says, well, you've got 30 seconds. And he gets kind of outraged that he only has 30 seconds to tell his side of the story.
1: Can you talk a little bit about the role of Gen Z and millennials in this labor movement? Why have they been and played such a critical role in fighting back?
0: Well, you know, these are the young people in their 20s and 30s who are they're working in some place like Starbucks. Maybe they're getting $15 an hour. Many of them have student debt, and you can't pay off student debt and have a real living on $15 an hour. So what was your question?
1: I mean, the young generation has
0: yes.
1: really led this movement.
0: Yeah, that's what's unique about it. And that's what the film is really about. This is a new younger generation that's rising up to do something about this wealth gap between this ever narrowing few billionaires seeming to want to take everything for themselves. Everything is sacrificed at the altar of profit, including the lives of these young people and their ability to live and work. and have respect. And so they're responding by, or I mean, this to me reminds me a lot. I don't know how many people know the labor history of the United States. In the 1930s, there was a big uprising, and that's how the union movement originally arose in this country, the United Auto Workers and people like that. And so this is this younger generation, they are the children and grandchildren of the workers in the Rust Belt who were laid off from steel mills and factories, their jobs sent to China. They saw their parents and grandparents lose their pensions, lose their jobs. So they're, in a sense, I call it the revenge of the Rust Belt.
1: It's interesting, your film, which has the title Billionaires, has come out at a time we now have a trillionaire in Elon Musk. And how is that having an impact on the wealth gap? And I think a lot of people want to know, what can they do about it? I mean, is this union movement going to be what changes the wealth gap in America?
0: Well, I think it's part of it. I mean, it's an important part of it. I mean, there are workers in their millions who could organize. And when you saw the rise of unions like the UAW and the steel workers in the 1930s, that became a very powerful move. That's what built the middle class in this country. And the middle class has been destroyed, or is in the process of being destroyed, driven down. And so I think it's a union movement is part of the answer, but there's these young people in this union movement are inspiring a lot of people to realize they can stand up and try to do something about this.
1: Are you concerned at how artificial intelligence is going to play a role and whether or not it's going to help or hurt the unions?
0: Well, I think artificial intelligence, from what I'm understanding, is going to put a lot of people out of work. But it's more than just putting people out of work. I mean, it's becoming part of the surveillance state. They're using, they want to use AI to know everything everybody does. They want to track where you go, what you do, how you spend your money. They're going to track your bank account. And they may decide, oh, well, you're spending money on something we don't like, and they cut you off. I mean, this has been done in other countries. So the AI thing is a much bigger issue than just jobs.
1: You are having a screening of this film at the Museum of Contemporary Art in Jacksonville later this week. What can people expect that they're when they attend this event?
0: Okay, it's going to be at the Museum of Contemporary Art at noon on Saturday the 20th. I will be there. Several of the other of my team of filmmakers will be there. My producing partner's coming down from Atlanta. And we'll screen the film. It's going to be actually a version of the film that nobody's seen before, because it's we've added 4 minutes about the recent national strike, and we kind of put this polish on it because now it's eligible to be submitted for Academy Award consideration. So they're going to see this brand new polished version of the film. And then there's Todd Rubin, the Jacksonville film office. He's going to be interviewing me there, and we'll have a whole discussion. And there will be some Starbucks baristas there.
1: Oh, wow. And is there a call to action with this film? Is there something that you're asking the audience to do?
0: Well, we're asking the audience to support the film and to support the Starbucks baristas. They can go to our website, baristasversusbillionaires.com, and they can find out a lot more about the film and about the struggle and how to support Starbucks workers also. I mean, we're intimately involved with Starbucks workers in trying to spread the word, really, is what the film is about. Spread the word about their struggle.
1: And what has the feedback been like to this documentary from people who've seen it so far?
0: I just had somebody tell me yesterday, oh, I saw the film. I'm not going to Starbucks anymore. I deleted the Starbucks app. That's one of the things the baristas are calling for, is people to delete the Starbucks app. But I think it's eye-opening, and a lot of people find it inspiring that actually there's a positive message, a positive action being taken, because we seem to be overwhelmed with this, all this billionaires taking all the money and things. It's obvious to a lot of people things are just going downhill in this country. So here's something positive about it.
1: And do you feel that it makes people feel empowered to do something? Or do you feel like they watch this film and say it's an uphill battle?
0: Well, it's obviously an uphill battle. But I think what you really get from the film is this: how inspiring these Starbucks workers are. I mean, that's one of the consistent feedback I get, is people feel very inspired and empowered when they watch this. You know, this is not some downer documentary with a bad message. It has an empowering, uplifting, powerful message.
1: And as far as, very quickly as we wrap, those workers, some of them still haven't gotten back pay. that are supposed to get back pay.
0: That's true. The Memphis 7 were ordered to have their back pay in 2023. Starbucks has still not given them back pay.
1: Well, this is definitely going to be a popular event. Again, Saturday, June 20th at 12 p.m. Tickets are selling fast. They are available through Eventbrite. And again, there will be a Q&A with Mark Morey after the film. This is taking place at Mocha. And it's going to be definitely a hot topic and a big talker. So thank you so much for joining us, Mark.
0: Well, thank you.
1: Up next, we meet the musicians behind the region's largest free classic chamber music concert series ahead of the festival's 20-year anniversary. Stay tuned.

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1: The U.S. and Iran reached a deal to reopen the Strait of Hormuz.
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0: Welcome back. Since its inception in 2007, the St. Augustine Music Festival has focused on uplifting music in an exceptional space. Here to tell us about the lineup to celebrate its 20-year anniversary are festival co-founders Jorge Peña and Jin Kim. Thank you so much for joining us.
1: Thank you for having us.
0: Tell us a little bit about what inspired you to start the St. Augustine Music Festival and how it's grown in the last two decades.
2: Yes, a good question. You know, 20 years ago, the St. Augustine Music Festival was founded with a simple and ambitious vision, and that is to bring world-class classical music to our communities free of charge, thanks to the generosity of and dedication of many, many people, from board people, from donors and volunteers to musicians. Everything has come together to make the festival really grow from the very beginning. In fact, the very first year, you know, we saw a huge growth as soon as the word got out. You know, we are here mainly to invite the local communities to take advantage of this jewel that happens in the middle of the summer, because we do get some money for advertisement and marketing, which is actually spent in the outside of the country. So we see a lot of influx of visitors, tourists that take advantage of that. They come and stay in the city and the area to come to a free festival.
0: And highlight some of the performers and performances that you're looking forward to this year.
2: Yes, this year is very special, obviously, because it's our 20th anniversary. But not just that, we're also celebrating the 250th anniversary of the birth of this nation. So with that in mind, the whole festival has been curated in a way that showcases that in mind. Every single concert is different, obviously. But, for example, starting with the first concert, you know, we're starting with a Juneteenth concert, which for those who may not know, is a celebration in of American composers showcasing the all the things that they have given to the communities in a way that celebrates the freedom for the Black community, basically. We're going to be starting with that with the festival, with that program, which is obviously June 19th. And it's a recognition of freedom, resilience, endurance, and the contributions of those African-American composers to the culture of the whole fabric.
0: And you also have night two, Mozart and More, on day three, Elegance and Fire, Masterpieces of the Classical Spirit. And one of the highlights, your daughter, Gabriela Peña Kim, is also performing. How did this become a family affair?
1: It started as a family affair, you know, 20 years ago. Obviously, my kids were very, very young. And when we started, actually, I remember they were in the back of the car and they're folding the program, the first concert. And they've been involved ever since, you know, one way or another. And we have three daughters. And Gabby's in the middle, and she's the one who took up the music as a professional. And she lives in Los Angeles. But ever since, I think she was in high school, she was good enough to perform with us.
0: What is she performing?
1: She plays violin. And so I'm actually very looking forward to play with her on our second concert, Mozart and Schumann. And I'll be performing piano quartet with her and two other great musicians. So, yeah, they'll be very close to my heart playing with my daughter.
0: It's certainly special. And so is the venue. The Basilica is a beautiful place to perform. What can audience members expect?
2: Well, I tell people that besides the Jacobi Symphony Hall here in Jacksonville, that's probably the best place that you can come and hear classical music in the Northeast. The cathedral is a cathedral, which implies it's a big church, but it's not a major cathedral, meaning that it's a small cathedral that it really hits the sweet spot in sonorities, in acoustics. When you go there, something happens and people comment about this. It's not just the music, it's the ambience, is the historic aspect of walking into a place where that you know that has been there for last 500 years. And you know, coming into there, there's some kind of reverence that together with history and the music really just put something, a different spin to everything that you actually come and listen to. Mm-hmm. So we're very proud of everything that we show, you know, every single night is designed in a way that even if you only come to one of the concerts, you will want to come back for one thing, but you feel like you're not missing anything because it's all complete. Every single night is very, very different.
0: Well, if anybody is excited to come and take part in the 20th anniversary of the St. Augustine Music Festival, it is taking place June 19th through the 21st and then June 26th through 28th at 7:30 at the Cathedral Basilica in St. Augustine. Admission is free, but you do have to make a reservation online at samfestival.org. Jorge and Jin Kim, thank you again so much for being here. And thank that's you. Our program. Thank you for listening. And thanks to all who called and emailed. 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We'll tell you about her life-changing decision that proved life-saving as well. I'm Hethel Butt. We'll see you tomorrow.
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6: 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A mix of clouds and sun this week with afternoon showers and thunderstorms, highs reaching the mid-90s by the weekend.
7: Good evening, I'm William Brangham. Amna Nawaz and Jeff Bennett are away. On the NewsHour tonight, President Trump arrives in Europe for the G7 summit after agreeing to an initial deal with Iran to extend the ceasefire and reopen the Strait of Hormuz. As diplomatic efforts continue, we look at how Israelis view the latest deal and the road to curtailing the Iranian nuclear threat.
8: The whole thing was a betrayal for the Iranian people and Israeli people, because it's only American interest here.
7: Plus, summer is underway with record-breaking heat, but also a newly approved ingredient in sunscreen that people have been asking for years.
9: So it's going to feel great on the skin. It's less irritating, and it still does a fantastic job of preventing sun damage and skin cancers.

Major funding for the PBS NewsHour has been provided by the ongoing support of these individuals and institutions, and friends of the NewsHour, including Leonard and Norma Klorfine, and the Judy and Peter Bloom Kovler Foundation. And with the ongoing support of these individuals and institutions.

0: 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Thank you.
1: Welcome to the NewsHour. The president and his top lieutenant spent today heralding an initial deal signed electronically to extend the ceasefire and reopen the Strait of Hormuz. The war with Iran began with U.S. and Israeli attacks nearly 4 months ago. But details and key questions remain murky ahead of an official signing later this week. The talk of a deal was center stage in France today, where President Trump joined other world leaders for the G7 summit. White House correspondent Liz Landers begins our coverage.
2: Today, all eyes were on the quiet French alpine town of Avion for the annual G7 summit. President Trump arrived to again herald the news of a weekend ceasefire deal, which he says will bring an end to the U.S. war with Iran.
3: The deal's all signed, and the strait is already partially opened.
2: Alongside French President Emmanuel Macron today, Trump lauded it as a major step forward.
3: A lot of great things are going to happen in the Middle East right now, and very importantly, the oil is plummeting down. And the stock market is shooting up like a rocket. And the main thing is that Iran will not have a nuclear weapon. They fully agreed to that with strong policing powers, and they won't have a nuclear weapon, which is what it was all about.
4: Let me start also by welcoming the agreement reached between the United States and Iran.
2: World leaders attending the summit were cautiously optimistic about the agreement, brokered by Pakistan and Qatar. The text of the memorandum has not been released, though a senior U.S. official said it would be within 24 to 48 hours. Officials say it would bring shipping through the Strait of Hormuz back to pre-war levels, adding that the priority will be on heavy tankers with oil and gas. Last night, President Trump proclaimed, quote, "Ships of the world, start your engines, let the oil flow." But a U.S. military advisory to merchant ships warned the blockade will remain in place, quote, pending execution of the deal.
5: Over the past 24 hours, we have witnessed major developments.
2: Today, a spokesperson for Iran's foreign ministry emphasized additional terms.
5: The release of Iran's foreign or restricted assets alongside the issue of compensation for damages are two important economic matters. The American side is committed to taking action in both cases.
2: Vice President J.D. Vance reiterated an ultimatum on CBS this morning. Iran will only get their side of the deal, including a $300 billion reconstruction fund, if they cooperate.
6: When people say that billions of dollars of assets will be released, that's not true. What is true is that Iran will have a much better and much more prosperous future if they meet the obligations they make in this agreement. We'll, of course, see. That's one of the things we're going to work out in the technical talks that will follow the official signing on Friday.
2: A senior U.S. official said that the amount of Iranian assets unfrozen by the United States or any other country remains at zero. Another condition, peace in Lebanon. Iran says the memorandum calls for, quote, respect of Lebanon's sovereignty and territorial integrity. But since the announcement, Israel launched another drone strike there, killing one person. And Israel's defense minister said the military will not withdraw from land already seized in Lebanon. One senior U.S. official says that the Israeli withdrawal from Lebanon is not a condition of the agreement between the U.S. and Iran, adding that if Iran does not, quote, control the militant group Hezbollah and that group attacks Israel, they will, quote, have the right to defend themselves and respond. At a news conference this afternoon, Israel's Prime Minister Benjamin Netanyahu doubled down.
7: We will need to continue to be vigilant, to remain strong and determined, to defend ourselves as necessary. This is true not only against Iran, but against Iran's terrorist arms, which we have struck in an unprecedented manner.
2: Still, news of the deal brought hope to more than the 1 million people in southern Lebanon, whose lives have been uprooted by the fighting. Today, for the first time in months, some families returned to where their homes once stood, devastated, but at the same time, anxious to rebuild.
8: This used to be our home, our childhood home where we grew up, and now it's gone. At the end of the day, this is our country, and we must return, even if it's destroyed. We will return to rubble and sand. It's better than being displaced.
2: As the terms of the formal deal are hammered out in weeks to come, the U.S. military presence in the region will stay at current levels, according to one official, who says the administration hopes to draw those 50,000 military personnel down soon, but it's not happening yet. The Vice President, Jared Kushner, and Steve Witkoff are all expected at the signing ceremony on Friday, in addition to Iranian officials, according to a senior U.S. official. Just to underscore the uncertainty here with this memorandum of understanding, the president told reporters today in France that the text would be released by Friday, while senior U.S. officials who briefed reporters earlier today told us it would be between 24 and 48 hours that we would see that.
1: Liz, as you mentioned, President Trump landed in France for the G7 summit, but not before. Last night, he attended this unprecedented ultimate fighting competition cage match. You've done a lot of reporting on this. Tell us about that.
2: It was a spectacle at the White House last night. It marked President Trump's 80th birthday. This is the second year in a row that he has had a big celebration. Last year, it was that military parade near the White House. And there were a number of notable attendees who were there last night, including David Ellison, the CEO of Paramount, who had the exclusive streaming rights to the fight last night. Mark Zuckerberg, the CEO of Meta, Pope Leo's brother. I was asked by ambassadors in the last few weeks if I knew how to get tickets. That's how hot this was to try to get there here in D.C. There were also military personnel who were in attendance there last night. And there were military assets like the Blue Angel fighter jets that flew over the White House twice last night. As someone who covers the White House, I was amazed to see how they staged some of these very formal rooms and the whole campus, really, into this UFC fight night. The diplomatic room, where you usually see heads of state come and go, that was the staging area where fighters were waiting before they walked out onto the South Lawn. The Eisenhower Executive Office Building was a sort of warm-up area and locker room for some of these fighters as well. And the fights themselves went into the wee hours of the night. One of the fighters, though, sort of drummed up controversy with some inappropriate and offensive comments about the former First Lady, Michelle Obama, saying that, quote, she was a man. He presented President Trump with a chain. This was Josh Hokett, and then said these comments shortly after. Dana White, the head of UFC, was asked about this by Time magazine, and he said in a text message, I understand that the Obamas are public figures, but I'm completely against saying nasty and false things about people's families. Everyone knows my position on free speech, but I hate that kind of nonsense. White also said that he is not expected to stage anything like this again at the White House because he can't afford to do it.
1: Incredible event last night. I also want to ask you about this other controversy, and that is the legal fight over the removal of President Trump's name from the Kennedy Center. Tell us about that.
2: This has been a controversy since the Trump-appointed board added his name in December to the facade and to all the branding around the Kennedy Center. There's been a legal fight that has been playing out since, and a judge decided at the end of May that the board acted beyond their authority and said that they had to remove his name. I got this memo a few days after that judge's decision, and it came from the general counsel of the Kennedy Center, and it was sent to all the staff there, and it directed them to take the president's name off of all the signage there, off of their website, and it said that everything, including the brochures and the signage in front, had to be removed by June 12th. That was on Friday. The board of the Kennedy Center filed this late motion. It was rejected by the judge. So Friday night, there was this spectacle around the Kennedy Center. People were watching, and there were tarps and scaffolding that went up, and the president's name was removed from the Kennedy Center on the late hours of Friday into the early hours of Saturday there, but it was not visible to the public when it came down. So I asked the Kennedy Center about this tarp still being up there. And a Kennedy Center spokesperson told me that the scaffolding and tarp will remain up as crews address maintenance needs of the marble and the soffit panel. William.
1: Liz Landers, thank you so much.
2: Of course.
1: The memorandum signed by the U.S. and Iran has little to do with the third combatant in this war, Israel. Top officials there expressed dismay and even derision for the deal. And as we reported, a key part of what is not in this initial agreement, the Israeli occupation of southern Lebanon. There, Israel continues to fight Hezbollah, the Iranian-backed militant group, despite a ceasefire that neither side is honoring. Now, Israelis say they are caught in the middle between a bad deal and constant fighting. Here's Stephanie Tsai.
9: The distant shrieks in the sky from incoming rockets, the air raid sirens,
2: The trudge to below-ground shelters becoming almost mundane in northern Israel. Israel says nearly 30 of its soldiers and four civilians have died in fighting with Hezbollah. Across the border in Lebanon, nearly 4,000 have been killed. The cycle of violence has become all too familiar, and it's unclear whether the framework agreement for peace struck over the weekend between the U.S. and Iran will end it.
9: I'm not very happy about it. I think it will last maybe 2 years until Trump is ending his term, and then we'll go back to the same thing.
2: The exact terms of President Trump's deal weren't public before many Israelis had already formed their opinions. The agreement doesn't resolve many Israeli concerns about Iran's nuclear and missile programs.
10: It's only American interest here, and it's in for the matter of, you know, national security of Israel. This is the worst agreement that could ever be done.
11: I don't think the agreement is a good agreement, and I think that trying to sign these kind of agreements with the bully of the neighborhood is not going to bring us long-lasting peace.
2: Top Israeli officials also made their opinions known.
7: Regarding Lebanon, we have created a buffer zone, and we will remain there as long as necessary. Iran wanted us to withdraw from there, but that did not happen. Do you know why it didn't happen? Because I stood very, very firm.
2: Defense Minister Israel Katz posting on X, "We will have the ability to act independently to prevent Iran from acquiring nuclear weapons and will not withdraw from the security zones in Lebanon." This month, Iran launched a barrage of missiles toward Israel after the IDF attacked the suburbs of Beirut and Iran's proxy Hezbollah. The IDF has now made its deepest incursion into Lebanon in decades, destroying broad sections of the south and displacing more than a million people.
12: There is still fighting with Hezbollah, still fighting with Iran. Hamas still hasn't gone away.
2: Ilan Levy is a former spokesperson for Israeli Prime Minister Benjamin Netanyahu's government.
12: The ballistic missile threat, the nuclear threat, are a shadow of what they were in the past. But, you know, it's like taking a round of antibiotics and finishing before the end. The Iranian regime is still on its feet, nursing its wounds, vowing revenge, and remains dangerous.
2: He says Netanyahu is trying to salvage his legacy.
12: The prime minister promised total victory, and we're nowhere near that at the moment.
2: As the military campaign drags on, Netanyahu's support has fallen.
13: We have been living for years under threats caused by the belligerence of our government. So I hope it is a lesson also for Israeli citizens that military force mainly creates problems.
2: In the seaside town of Nahariya, just 6 miles from the Lebanese border, tourism has taken a hit. It's a quiet summer, but residents are vocal and divided on how much Trump is influencing Netanyahu.
14: Trump can say whatever he wants, don't bomb here, bomb there. If we need to carry out strikes, we'll carry out strikes anywhere in the world.
15: I felt like it's the same game that's always being played. They start, they continue, then they stop. Daddy Trump says stop, so they stop. Daddy Trump says continue, so they continue. And we have a yes man, Netanyahu, who does what he's told, and we are learning to live with that.
2: But many Israelis support military action against Hezbollah and Iran, even while questioning Netanyahu's ability to secure Israel. In a poll earlier this month, 61% of Israelis said Netanyahu should not run in the next round of national elections slated for early fall. But the prime minister announced today that he would. While Netanyahu prepares for another election cycle, Israelis prepare for another cycle of insecurity that Ilan Levy says is unacceptable.
12: That's why it is critical not to accept a new normal in which the Iranian regime thinks it can call the shots.
2: For the PBS NewsHour, I'm Stephanie Tsai.
1: So where does all this leave U.S.-Israeli relations and the relationship between President Trump and Prime Minister Benjamin Netanyahu? For that, we turn again to Aaron David Miller. He's served in both Democratic and Republican administrations trying to negotiate peace in the Middle East. He's now senior fellow at the Carnegie Endowment for International Peace. Aaron, so good to have you back on the program. You track Israeli public opinion and the opinion of its leaders. Give us a sense of how they are seeing the announcement of this fledgling deal.
16: I mean, I think there's grave concern, understandably, because on the issue of Iran's nuclear program, the U.S. is Mars and the Israelis are Venus. It does pose an existential threat. And where you sit has a lot to do with where you stand. So there's a lot of concern that this war of choice that the president launched in conjunction with his Israeli partner. And I must say, you'd have to go back to World War II to find the kind of seamless interaction of two militaries engaged in such an extraordinarily challenging and comprehensive military campaign. So on one level, you have this sort of seamless military integration and cooperation. On the other, however, you have a growing rift, it seems to me. If a U.S. ally is defined as someone who has a high coincidence of interests, shared common values, and a strong base of domestic support, in all three of these foundations, there's more stress than at any time I've seen. And you have a president, Donald Trump, who has said things about an Israeli prime minister and has allowed his private conversations, some profanity-laced, but in the main mocking the prime minister's judgment, basically to go public. This is unprecedented. So Trump has enormous leverage because of the elections. Trump cannot elect Benjamin Netanyahu, but unless he campaigns actively for him, Netanyahu's vulnerabilities, and there are some, are going to expand exponentially. And Lebanon may well be part of the problem right now.
1: And from the Israeli perspective, the details that are trickling out about this deal feel like what? A capitulation, giving away the farm too early?
16: It's not just from an Israeli point of view. This was a war of choice. And I worked and voted for Republicans and Democrats. This is a war of choice in which the administration overestimated its own capacity and underestimated the capacity of its adversary. And as a consequence, this war of choice is leading to what I would describe to you as a flawed, I'll say peace in quotes, a flawed peace of necessity. Iran is not going to sever its relations with its proxies. There aren't going to be any restrictions on ballistic missiles. The regime has not only survived, it's weaponized geography. And it's demonstrated that it does not have to match the vaunted power, formidable power of the Israeli and American militaries. It can expand horizontally. And it's done that by attacking key Gulf states. And again, by demanding, the straits will be open, no doubt. But I suspect Iran wants some measure of control and sovereignty, whether it's tolls 60 days later or navigation fees. They're not going to give this up. So on balance, a normal human would have to ask themselves a basic question. Despite all the tactical military achievements, the degradation of ballistic missiles, drones, all of that, where is the strategic gain, not just for Israel, where is the strategic gain for the United States? If the administration can produce recapture diplomatically, either diluting or exporting out of the country, the 900 pounds of highly enriched uranium, be a big gain. If they could get the Iranians to agree to a moratorium on enrichment for a long period of time, the Iranians say 20, or Trump said 20 years, the Iranians, I think, say 10, it'd be a notable achievement. But the Iranians have negotiated for decades. They play this game a lot better than we do. So on balance, I think it's not just a strategic defeat for Israel. Frankly, I'm much more concerned that it's a strategic defeat for us.
1: Aaron David Miller of the Carnegie Endowment, always appreciate your insights. Thank you.
16: Thanks so much for having me.
1: In the day's other headlines, California Governor Gavin Newsom says the Trump administration is using the Justice Department to investigate him and his wife, saying the move is politically motivated.
17: Donald Trump isn't just coming after me because of my mean tweets. He's coming after me because I'm considering running for president, because he hates that I've consistently called him out over and over again for his lies and deceit.
1: Newsom says that in recent days, federal agents have knocked on the doors of friends and former employees looking for records of an unspecified crime. The Democrat also likened himself to former FBI Director James Comey and other Trump foes who have been targeted by the DOJ. But a source tells the NewsHour that there are at least two ongoing probes into those close to Newsom, which originated with prosecutors in California, not in Washington, D.C. The U.S. military says a B-52 Stratofortress bomber crashed shortly after takeoff in California's Mojave Desert today. Aerial footage from the scene shows smoking wreckage near Edwards Air Force Base, which is about 100 miles north of Los Angeles. Officials at the base wrote on social media that, quote, emergency crews immediately responded to the scene and the situation is ongoing. There was no immediate word on whether anyone was hurt. The B-52 is typically crewed by five people and is a long-range bomber that first entered service in the 1950s. In Missouri, federal investigators were on the scene today of a plane crash that killed 12 people, including the pilot. Authorities say the plane was taking off for a skydiving trip yesterday when it went down soon after takeoff in Butler, Missouri, which is about 70 miles south of Kansas City. A local official says the pilot may have been trying to reach a nearby road when the aircraft stalled and crashed. The company that operates the plane says the local skydiving community is in shock. As of this afternoon, authorities had not released the names of the victims. In Ukraine, President Volodymyr Zelensky says at least 11 people were killed and more than 50 others injured by Russian attacks overnight. In Kyiv, explosions could be heard as strikes hit a number of apartment buildings. A cathedral in one of the city's most revered religious sites was also set ablaze. It's part of an 11th century monastery complex, which is one of the most sacred landmarks in Eastern Orthodox Christianity. The head of the complex called for those responsible to be, quote, condemned forever.
18: This is one of the most renowned examples of Ukraine's cultural and historical heritage that Russia is targeting precisely to destroy it. In doing so, it is not only destroying Ukrainian heritage, but also world heritage, posing a challenge to the entire world.
1: Also today, Ukraine formally opened the first phase of membership talks with the European Union. Officials called it a Rubicon moment for Ukrainians as that country's leadership tries to further tie its fate to the West. Health officials working in the Democratic Republic of the Congo say the true scale of the Ebola outbreak is still unknown. That assessment comes a day after authorities there said at least 181 people have now died, making this the third deadliest Ebola outbreak on record. And the situation is growing even more tense. Security forces fired warning shots and tear gas yesterday to scatter a crowd that was trying to take the body of a suspected victim. Health workers say they face distrust from local communities as they try to contain this outbreak. The British government announced a sweeping social media ban today for teenagers under 16 years old. The plan would limit access to platforms like TikTok, Instagram, and YouTube, and is expected to take effect next year. The UK joins a growing list of countries implementing such bans, including Australia, Brazil, and Canada. Prime Minister Keir Starmer says the measure is aimed at protecting young people from harmful content and will improve the quality of life for kids.
19: It will make a huge difference. It will make our children safer. It will make our children happier. It will give them more time, more security, more freedom to grow up, more opportunity.
1: Social media companies fired back today, with YouTube saying in a statement that the ban would drive young people to, quote, less safe services. Fox is buying streaming pioneer Roku in a $22 billion deal. The agreement gives Fox access to the nearly 100 million households that use Roku's streaming platform worldwide. In a statement, Fox and Roku said the combined company would be the third largest player in the U.S. television market, as measured by viewership. Meantime, on Wall Street today, stocks rallied on news of that tentative deal between the U.S. and Iran. The Dow Jones Industrial Average rose nearly 470 points on the day. The NASDAQ jumped nearly 800 points, or more than 3%. The S&P 500 also started the week sharply higher. And Abdullah Ibrahim, the world-renowned South African jazz pianist, has died. His song Mannenberg is considered an unofficial anthem of his country's fight against apartheid. Ibrahim famously played at the 1994 inauguration of Nelson Mandela, who called him, quote, our Mozart. Known as Dollar Brand before converting to Islam in the 1960s, Ibrahim's career spanned 8 decades. He recorded more than 70 albums and worked with legends like Duke Ellington. In 2019, he was named a jazz master by the National Endowment for the Arts. His family says he died in Germany after a short illness. Abdullah Ibrahim was 91 years old. Still to come on the NewsHour, our Politics Monday team, Amy Walter and Jasmine Wright, break down the latest political headlines. A new, more effective sunscreen ingredient prepares to hit the shelves. And NBA champions, the New York Knicks, celebrate the end of a 53-year title drought.
0: This is the PBS NewsHour from the David M. Rubenstein Studio at WETA in Washington, headquarters of PBS News.
1: As President Trump promotes his so-called deal with Iran, he's threatening to derail congressional efforts to renew a key spy power, and yet another of his foes says they are being investigated by his Justice Department. It is Politics Monday, and Amy Walter of the Cook Political Report with Amy Walter and Jasmine Wright of Notice are both here to break it all down. Tamara Keith is away today. So nice to see you both.
20: Hello.
1: Hi.
20: Hello.
1: Jasmine, about this Iran deal, we still don't know all the details, critical things about what happens with Iran's nuclear material, whether the strait really does reopen. Is the U.S. really going to give over hundreds of billions of dollars to the Iranians? That said, is the White House just going to declare victory and hope that the details work out fine later?
21: I think you're seeing them start that process now, William. You've seen J.D. Vance, the vice president, who is leading these negotiations. You've already seen him on CBS, ABC, CNN. Maybe by the end of the week, we'll see him on PBS, going out and setting the narrative of what the deal is before the text actually comes out. Because you're right, we haven't seen the text. We haven't seen what this memorandum of understanding is that even gets you to the next phase of technical talks that U.S. officials say will last for 60 days, where they nail out all of those really hard details. I've talked to experts who say that is actually those critical conversations are going to be the hard part, not what they've gotten here. Now, when it comes to the Strait of Hormuz, obviously, that has been something that the White House has been focused on and talking a lot about. They say that it's going to open somewhere between Friday and 2 weeks from then. We may not have the full amount of ships that have been going through since then, but that really has been, I think, the number one thing that they've been focused on. Yes, they've been talking about Iran's nuclear ambition, but they need that strait open to not just reinvigorate the base here, but get those gas prices to where they need to be come November. And so I think that you're going to see a lot of focus on that. And once that's open, they can figure out those other little pesky details.
22: That sounds right, because the number one concern, if you're up for re-election this year as a Republican, there was talk at one point of the straits being closed through Labor Day, which means as we go into the election season, we're looking at $4 and $5 gas prices. That is devastating.
1: Calamitous.
22: Absolutely. So if you're a Republican looking at an unpopular war and the potential for high gas prices into an election, the fact that the straits could open in 2 weeks or less is good news. At the same time, it is not going to suddenly bring inflation back to a place where voters feel like the cost of living has been handled. And I think the challenge all along for Republicans this election is the president seems more interested in his own agenda than in the issues that voters who sent him to Washington would like him to focus on, namely the cost of living. And so Iran is not a topic that was brought up during the 2024 campaign. They did not see the reason why we're there. And then the number of issues, some of which we're probably going to talk about tonight, but whether it is hosting a UFC fight, whether it is redecorating Washington, D.C., the ballroom, et cetera, that is still going to be part of the president's focus going forward. Mm-hmm. And as long as he's still focusing on things outside the purview of what regular voters want to see done, the Straits reopening isn't going to solve all of the political problems for Republicans.
1: Right. What we just saw also breaking today, Jasmine, was Gavin Newsom coming out and saying, I'm under investigation by this Department of Justice, which he's arguing is being basically puppeteered by Donald Trump. How do you see that playing out? Again, we should say we have no idea what the nature of this investigation is, how legitimate it is, where it comes from, if there are serious allegations behind it. How do you see that playing out?
3: Well, I think it's just what Amy said, which is that voters feel as though Trump is not focused on their concerns. And a part of that has been this retribution campaign that he's been on and that his Department of Justice has been on, targeting folks who the president believes are either responsible for some of the legal issues that he faced over the last few years, or at least added to the environment, or people he just frankly doesn't like. The president has been talking about fraud in California for not just years, but really concentrated in the last 2 weeks since that primary election. Now, of course, we don't know any of the details, so we don't know if these are at all connected. But Gavin Newsom has been a thorn in this president's side. He has been somebody who the president believes is a fraud

0: Peoples Gas, at the heart of Florida's energy, is committed to safely delivering natural gas to homes and businesses. 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
1: Tell folks that they are under investigation by the Department of Justice.
2: After me, everybody.
1: I just wanted to let everybody know that I'm being investigated. That was something you didn't do. But in this era now, if you are a Democrat being investigated by the Trump Department of Justice, that is a badge of honor. In the same way, President Trump was able to rally his base saying the Biden administration is coming after me. So for Gavin Newsom, who just happened to drop in there that maybe the president's coming after me because I'm running for president, it is yet another signal that Gavin Newsom is a likely 2028.
3: And I think that this is just, what, the fourth person that's uploaded a video to Twitter / X saying that they are under investigation. So, I mean, obviously, social media teams now have to think about that when they move forward.
2: Yeah. I mean, it's a badge of honor for Democrats, yes. It seems, as yes. Amy's saying. Jasmine Wright, Amy Walter, great to see you both.
1: Good to see you. Thank you.
3: Thank you.
2: For the first time in more than 25 years, the Food and Drug Administration has approved a new active ingredient for over-the-counter sunscreens. In a recent conversation, Amna Nawaz got the latest on what consumers need to know.
4: The long-awaited approval clears the way for sunscreen manufacturers to begin using bemotrizinol, or BEMT, an ingredient that's been used in Europe and Asia since the 1990s. Experts are welcoming the move at a time when more than 8,500 Americans are expected to die from melanoma this year. For more on why this change took so long and what people should know about this new ingredient, I'm joined now by dermatologist Dr. Rachel Nazarian. Doctor, welcome to the NewsHour. Thanks for joining us.
5: Thanks for having me.
4: So what exactly is BEMT and why is it such an effective ingredient for sunscreens?
5: So bemotrizinol is one of those unique ingredients. It does a great job of blocking both UVA and UVB, but it's not a mineral sunscreen. Typically, we had mineral sunscreens that were always giving that white cast on the skin, but they did a fantastic job of blocking broad spectrum ultraviolet light. BEMT can do that, but it goes on much nicer and has negligible absorption into the system, meaning it's even safer.
4: Is this something that people might find easier to use in some way, more attractive to use from the consumer's perspective? How should they look at this?
5: They should look at this as just an absolute upgrade. I have many patients that go to Europe, go to Asia, and they actually get their sunscreen there because they know they're dealing with something that's so much more cosmetically elegant. So it's going to feel great on the skin. It's less irritating, and it still does a fantastic job of preventing sun damage and skin cancers. So I really can't find any negative to this. I just think it took a little long to get to the U.S. market. But in every way, this is something that we should be very excited about.
4: So why did it take that long to get to the U.S. market? If it's something that's being used in other countries for so long, why did that take so long to get here in the States?
5: It's a really good question, and it's one that we were asking ourselves at the American Academy of Dermatology. And I have to tell you, in some ways, it's good, right? Because in this country, we want to make sure something is really safe before we offer it to the American consumer. But some of what they were requiring for the legislation here in the U.S. to approve it was a little bit tedious. We didn't have to reinvent the wheel if this is something that was being used internationally and known to be safe. And because of that, the American Academy of Dermatology, they really pushed through legislation to make sure that it's not like this in the future anymore. We should be able to access some of these great safe ingredients much quicker in the future.
4: You mentioned that the sunscreens with bemotrizinol don't penetrate the skin as much, have lower levels of absorption. And we found when people look at sunscreens, there is concern around this. There was a consumer analysis by Civic Science that found the percentage of Americans who believe sunscreen is toxic grew from 17% in 2021 to 24% in 2025. Is there a reason for people to worry about the safety of the sunscreens that are currently on the market here in the U.S.?
5: I wouldn't say there's a reason to worry, but I think there's room for improvement. You know, if you can have something like bemotrizinol, which is a really large, bulky molecule, not absorb, then certainly people should feel a little bit safer about that. I mean, what we're really looking for is something that doesn't enter the bloodstream. And bemotrizinol has proven itself very, very safe. And I also think it's just better for sensitive skin. The more absorption you get, the more likely you are to irritate sometimes. So this kind of allows people with sensitive skin, people with any concern,

0: urine, about anything that might have systemic absorption, it really kind of takes that off the list. There's just nothing the sunscreen really doesn't do in terms of safety and effectiveness. So I understand the concern, but I have to tell you, this one was worth the wait.
1: So manufacturers can begin to use bemotrizinol as an active ingredient beginning on August 9th of 2026. When should consumers expect it out in the market? When can they use it?
0: I think very shortly outside of August 9th and after August 9th, I think they're going to start seeing it on the shelves. Now, remember, one company has exclusivity with this ingredient for about 18 months. So you're not going to see it everywhere. You're going to see it really exclusive to that one company and their brands. But after the 18-month period lapses, it's going to be very widely available. Some of the brands you know and love here in the United States already have it in their products internationally. So it should be very quick for them to transfer those things here in this country. So even after 18 months, I think you're going to find it at your local drugstores very easily.
1: So before I let you go, we're heading into these summer months. I want to remind people of some big picture issues here, because studies have shown that having five or more sunburns doubles your risk for melanoma, and that some 90% of non-melanoma skin cancers are associated with overexposure to UV radiation from the sun. So for folks out there listening and wondering what they should do, what do you want to remind people about when and how to use sunscreen this summer?
0: I want to remind them that this is one of the most preventable cancers that are here in the United States. Now, skin cancers, especially basal cells and squamous cells, do not need to be a way of life for Americans. And also that sunscreen is just one of the tools that we have here. People should be using sun protective clothing like hats and rash guards, and also try to avoid mid-peak day sun when the UV is really the strongest. Using all these tools can keep you super safe and super healthy over a lifetime.
1: Dr. Rachel Nazarian, thank you so much for your time. We really appreciate the advice.
0: Thank you again.
2: The United States is preparing to mark a quarter century since its founding. It's a milestone often framed as a triumph of democracy and freedom. But Princeton professor Eddie Glaude Jr. argues that America's celebrations have always been plagued by a deeper contradiction, a nation devoted to liberty while repeatedly denying it to millions of its own people. In his new book, America, USA, How Race Shadows the Nation's Anniversaries, Glaude traces that tension from the founding to Reconstruction, from the Civil Rights era to today. Jeff Bennett spoke with him earlier about why he argues the country must confront its myths before it can tell the truth about itself.
3: Eddie Glaude, welcome back to the NewsHour.
4: Oh, it's a pleasure to be with you.
3: This book, you open it with a striking line. You write, "I do not love America and never have, especially now." Why did you choose to begin there? What are you asking readers to reconsider about their relationship to this country?
4: Yeah, I think the sentence works on three registers. One is a kind of rejection of the idolatry of the nation state. What does it mean to have an abiding love for something so abstract and often something so morally dubious? The second sentence of the book. I think the second aspect is, you know, I wanted to differentiate myself from James Baldwin. I'm starting from a different place. Baldwin begins with his love of country and says, from there, I can criticize the country perpetually. I want to begin with wound, which takes us to the third feat, the interior experience. My dad was the second African-American hired in the post office in Pascagoula, Mississippi. He moved us from one side of town to the other. I'm playing with my Tonka truck. The man came out, my little neighbor. I imagine him as blonde-haired, blue-eyed. His dad comes out and he says, "Stop playing with that N-word." I grab my truck and I walk back inside. The world had announced what it thought about me. And then I went inside and my parents placed a crown above my head. They taught me how to survive it. So I'm really asking the question, how can you expect me to love the country, given, you know, the reality of my experience and the experience of race in the country?
3: There are people who will hear you say that and will say that you can argue that love of country and criticism are not opposites, that criticism can be an act of love. Why does that frame not work for you?
4: Well, I think part of what I'm trying to do is to recalibrate it. Right, trying to get us to really confront the truth of who we are, to kind of move beyond the myths and the fantasies, and to think about, instead of having the preposition of, but have the conjunction and, not love of country, but love and country. I'm more interested, Jeff, in loving closer to the ground, not the abstractions. Because whenever I hear a certain kind of invocation of patriotism, it sounds to my ear like a rebel yell.
3: On that point, one of the central arguments of this book is that the country suffers from a double consciousness. Mm-hmm. How does this formulation differ from Du Bois's original form of that idea?
4: That's a great question. So Du Bois in 1903 wrote The Souls of Black Folk. And, you know, he says that black folks see themselves through the eyes of those who despise them. We are American and we're African, right? And that doubleness has this impact on how we live our lives. Well, I think double consciousness is that Du Bois describes to us is actually a consequence of the double consciousness of the nation. America imagines itself as a beacon of freedom and as a white republic. And you can't hold those two commitments together at once without contradiction, without depositing a kind of madness at the heart of the country. And that's been present from the founding. And it's this madness that leads to this cycle that returns over and over again that we have to navigate.
3: And we're seeing that now with immigration and voting rights, which you also explore in the book. What patterns are repeating themselves?
4: Oh, absolutely. So when you think about the mid-20th century revolution, you got two major pieces of legislation that fundamentally changed the nation: the Immigration and Nationality Act of 1965 and the Voting Rights Act of 1965. Now, the Immigration Act of 1965 overturned the Immigration and Nationality Act of 1924, which was basically written by the Klan. And that established national quotas. And in this period, in 1926, the 150th year anniversary of the nation, the Klan was approved to have its annual convention on the grounds of the Philadelphia Exposition celebrating the nation's 150th year. They were going to celebrate the flag and burn a cross at the same time. That puts that divided soul in clear relief, right?
3: That is history that most people do not know.
4: No, we tend to think of the 1920s as the Roaring Twenties,
3: right?
4: The jazz age, you know, the age of the Charleston, when in fact it was the decade of the Klan. The Klan claimed to have been responsible for the election of Calvin Coolidge. The man who actually co-authored from the House of Representatives the Johnson and Reed Act, the Immigration Act of 1924, was a member of the Klan. Senator Reed from Pennsylvania, not Philadelphia, Mississippi, but Pennsylvania, represented a state where there were over 250,000 members of the Klan. And so 1926, there are all of these parallels, Jeff, to 2026. Calvin Coolidge's speech, for example, he says, we don't need but one revolution. And that revolution wasn't radical. It just gave voice to the enduring metaphysical principles that are true, irrespective of what we do. All we need to do is to remember and restore. MAGA gives that an evangelical twist.
3: In order for this country to be fully redeemed, I would imagine, in your view, is entirely dependent on what average Americans decide to do in this moment. So what should people be doing right now?
4: You know, in the book, I resist this question in a way, because it's the typical American question. You know, you describe the problem. We talk about the way in which race works and, you know, sentimentality kicks in. We cry our crocodile tears. White rage kicks in. And then we give the policy blueprint. This is what we need to do in order to move forward. And it's a ritual to make us think we're doing, trying to be better.
3: Well, we saw that after the police killing of George Floyd.
4: And then in a blink of an eye, here we are.
3: Was it because the solutions were so symbolic and performative?
4: On one level, that's what sentimentality is. Sentimentality proceeds from the assumption that freedom is my possession, is your possession, white folks' possession more specifically, to give and to take away. So it's sentimentality that drives it. What can I do for you, not with you? Not a fundamental change. And when those folks who are the object of charity continue to push back, wanting justice, then rage kicks in. You get the question, what more do you want? You get the claim, this is overreach. And then we reach back to what was. Frederick Douglass said, I don't want alms, I want justice. Right? So sentimentality and rage, that's the cycle. So I resist that ritual. I say something much more basic, Jeff. We can't be a beacon of freedom and a white republic. You can't be that at once. Choose. Which one are you going to be?
3: Eddie Claude, the book is America, USA, How Race Shadows the Nation's Anniversaries. Always a privilege to speak with you. An instant bestseller, by the way. Congratulations.
4: Thank you, my friend. It's always a pleasure.
2: A quick note, in the introduction to that conversation, I said the nation was celebrating a quarter century since its founding. It is, of course, celebrating a quarter millennia. My apologies. And an update to a story that we reported earlier. The city that never sleeps finally saw its dream come true this weekend when the New York Knicks won their first NBA title since 1973, vanquishing the San Antonio Spurs in five games. If you were in New York City on Saturday, you heard it. Thousands of fans on the streets across the five boroughs celebrating wildly after the Knicks pulled off this improbable upset in the final seconds. For more on this historic moment and thrilling series, we are joined by Monica McNutt. She was there for Game 5. She covers the Knicks and is a basketball analyst for ESPN and the MSG Network. Monica, thank you so much for being here. 53 years for Knicks fans of droughts and disappointments. I mean, they had been in the finals three times. The most recently, I think it was 99, where they lost to the Spurs. So this is particularly sweet. What makes this win so significant this time around?
5: Well, William, I think you started with it. How many people have had the opportunity to now witness two victories for this New York Knicks organization? 53 years, while it is young in spirit, if you were born in 73, right? It is a long time to wait to see your team return back to the mountaintop. And I think that earnest desire to see this team be successful, combined with the fact that New York City, without question, William, is such a basketball town. It is the sport that truly unifies the city. Yes, there's another team in another part of town, but they weren't originally here. And so most New Yorkers take a lot of pride in the orange and blue. And so I think when you look at the time that it has taken to return and what this team means to the fabric of the city, it was just a moment of serendipity is the word that comes to mind. Destiny may be a better word. And so you could hear and feel the enthusiasm. It was palpable.
2: It was palpable. I want to play a tiny little bit of video of you watching the last seconds of this game unfold. That look on your face is so wonderful and beautiful. I mean, you're a pro. You kept it together, obviously, to do your job. But I'm just wondering what that was like for you personally.
5: William, my partner, Tyler Murray, my terrific radio partner, he asked me earlier in the day, if they win, are you going to cry? And I'm like, no, we're with them all the time. It's not that. No, it's too much to be excited about. And so I will admit that I was very surprised by my own reaction. I have to give a shout out to a friend of mine, Betty, and her lovely pooch, Kingsley, because we were texting earlier in the day. And so she would share how excited the neighborhoods are and which party was doing this. And earlier that day, we were texting, and she actually said that it was a love letter to the city, what the team was doing. And I was like, Betty, I am using that if we win tonight.
2: I heard you say that.
5: Perfect. There is nothing like the love letter that an organization has an opportunity to write to its fans and to its cities, quite like winning a championship. Yeah, it captures the exchange, the mutual love for one another from a fan base to an organization. And I think for these fans, as you mentioned, as we started our conversation, many of them waiting 53 years, many of them only having the heartbreak of 99 or 94. I had a friend text me that say my 10-year-old self was healed in this victory because she vividly remembers watching in 99 in the heartbreak and despair. And so what a better way? Is there a better way for a sports organization to say I love you to its fan base by doing everything that they can to hoist the Larry O'Brien as this Knicks team has been able to do?
2: How did this Knicks team accomplish getting to the mountaintop, as you said, when so many other stacked Knicks teams were not able to do this? They did it on the backs of a guard that many thought was too small and maybe not ready for this. Jalen Brunson, of course, we're talking about. How did they do it?
5: Jalen Brunson is perhaps one of the most unique all-star point guards and people in the league. He is very familiar with what he can't do, or at least what the scouting reports, what people say. But William, he was drafted in the second round. His foundation to this day is called the Second Round Foundation. At every turn, whether it was in high school because he wasn't the most athletic, whether it was in college because he wasn't the most athletic or he was too slow, whether now in the NBA, all he has done is win. And so there are those among us who just walk with the winning and the clutch DNA and refuse for it to be dimmed by others' speculations and opinions. And so when I look at the compilation of this group, you have to tip the cap from owner on down, James Dolan down to Leon Rose and William Wesley in the front office. The bold decision at the end of last season to let go of a coach that had brought this team as close as they had been since 99 right. to an opportunity to win a championship. And then the pieces that they built around this team. I think when you're a leader and you're a centerpiece, never gets too high, never gets too low, is willing to take less when he's at the negotiation table with the mindset of, I want to make sure that there's enough to build a team around me. I think it just flows from there. They understood their roles at the highest level. And as Deuce McBride described it to me, they understood that it was just winning time.
2: Such an incredible comeback series this was. Monica McNutt, great to talk to you. Thank you so much.
5: Thank you.
2: And an update to a story that we reported earlier. The U.S. Air Force says 8 crew members aboard a B-52 bomber that crashed at Edwards Air Force Base in California are believed to be dead. In a statement, officials said that, quote, initial indications are that that crash was not survivable. That is the NewsHour for tonight. I'm William Brangham. Thank you for joining us.
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5: Jacksonville Today is investigative reporting that breaks news. 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
6: 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A mix of clouds and sun this week with afternoon showers and thunderstorms, highs reaching the mid-90s by the weekend.
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8: Welcome to Airspace from the Smithsonian's National Air and Space Museum. I'm Emily.
9: And I'm Matt. Poncho Barnes is a familiar figure to those who study the barnstorming era of flight, or anyone who's familiar with Edwards Air Force Base in the 1940s and 50s. But outside of that, she's not as well known.
8: Poncho was an air racer, stunt pilot, party instigator, generous to a fault, larger-than-life character who lived far outside the norms for women of her era and social class.
9: We're going through her life from indulgent childhood to lonely desert death today on Airspace, sponsored by Lockheed Martin.
8: To help us understand Poncho's life, we talked to one of her biographers.
10: I am Lauren Kessler. I live in the Pacific Northwest. I am a writer, author of 15 books, one of which is the biography of Poncho Barnes.
9: So Poncho Barnes is an interesting character, right? She was born right at the turn of the 20th century in 1901. She wasn't actually born and given the name Poncho, which you might imagine. She was actually Florence Leontine Lowe. Her grandfather was an inventor and a balloonist who's credited as something like the great-grandfather of the Air Force.
8: So if you're a balloon nerd, like we are wannabe balloon nerds, Thaddeus S. C. Lowe was one of the first balloonists in the Civil War, and he would take his balloon up with a tether, and he would telegraph the Confederacy's movements to the Union Army. He liked to call himself the most shot-at man in the war.
9: And so by the time Florence was born, the Lowe money was gone. But her mother's family, the Dobbins, were still very rich. So she was raised in the lap of luxury in San Marino, California, just outside of Pasadena, where her family were part of the upper class that ruled society.
10: Actually, the thing that really fascinated me about Poncho was that given when she was born, the culture in which she was born, especially the female culture in which she was born, the economic class in which she was born, that the expectation for her life was so different than how she made her life become. So she was born into wealth, Pasadena, California wealth, and she was destined, I think, to have that kind of privileged, protected female existence. Her grandfather was a great adventurer and an aviator. And they had a very close relationship at the beginning. And I think that that ignited, absolutely ignited her love of being in the air and taking risks.
11: So Thaddeus, I think we can blame Thaddeus, Matt, for Pancho's sense of adventure. Her grandfather really kind of instilled that sense of adventure into Pancho. And he was the one that took her to her very first air show, where she was introduced to planes for the very first time in 1910.
9: And, you know, we've talked about these early days of flight and how adventurous they were. If you were going to an air show, you were seeing people in small planes doing really cool acrobatic things, right?
11: Totally. And her grandfather, Thaddeus, and to some extent her father, really treated Florence, soon to be Pancho, like the son in the family. Pancho did have an older brother, but he was sickly and he died of leukemia when Pancho was just 12. And I think this is really interesting, the way this kind of era really likes to ensure gender roles are upheld to a certain point, right? When kids are really little, it doesn't matter nearly as much as when they get older.
9: Yeah. She was taught to ride horses very young. She was taught to shoot. She was allowed to ride and shoot all over her parents' and grandparents' estates. And she basically did what she wanted when she wanted to and was cared for by servants and nannies and never had to really learn anything domestic. Her education began with private tutors. She spent some time at the local public school, but after her brother died, her mother realized she would need more handling.
10: She was sent away and went through a few private schools. The curriculum at those schools for girls would certainly not have been anything that would prepare one to get in an airplane or understand flight or physics or anything like that. It was leading a quiet domestic life and taking care of a family. She misbehaved. I mean, she was sort of genetically, I don't know, destined to misbehave from an early age. And so she did kind of get kicked out for pranks that I don't know that we would kick out anybody these days. But she didn't fit into the private school, quiet girl, well-dressed niche that her parents and her society would want her to. Also note that they married her off at 18 to a minister. Which anybody who reads about or knows about Pancho's life would think is beyond ironic.
11: His name was C. Rankin Barnes, and he was her mother's choice. And though Florence had little interest in being society's idea of a good wife, she did want to please her mother. And while Barnes wasn't rich, he was respectable, and he was a calming influence, and Florence's mother really hoped that that would rub off on her daughter.
9: Well, it didn't.
11: Surprise, surprise. You all saw that plot twist coming.
9: Yeah, right. That's not a surprise. Spoiler, not spoiler, whatever. Following the wedding, Florence got pregnant on their honeymoon. They returned to the rectory where she found life stifling, lacking in the comforts and the servants that she was used to, and also having none of the freedoms that she was used to. So she decided to go out and spend her time the way that she always had, with the horses on her parents' estate. So she kind of left the rectory, went back to the horses.
11: So after her son Billy was born, Florence tried to play the part of the wife and mother, but it just, not her vibe, right? And she discovered this new big adventure that she was looking for in Hollywood.
9: She started hanging around movie sets, as you do, and found out that her well-trained horses and skillful riding meant that she was welcome and paid. This was the era of the horse opera, the Western. So horses were playing a pretty big role in cinema.
11: Working in Hollywood meant that Pancho had her own money from which she was able to pay for a nanny and move out of her husband's house, basically allowing her to do whatever she wanted. And so she would never again live with Barnes, her husband, though they would spark a sort of odd kind of distant friendship for many years after that. And being married but not having to take care of a wife seemed to suit her husband Barnes just fine.
9: And this is in many ways where the adventure of Pancho Barnes begins, right? Because now that she's free from her husband, she can actually become Pancho. So she spends a lot of time going on whatever adventure is sort of in front of her at that moment, including dressing as a man and signing on as a sailor on a Mexican banana boat, which wasn't in fact really a banana boat, but a gun-running boat that was bringing guns to Mexico, which was in the midst of a civil war at the time. So, you know, not just small adventures like a road trip across America, but like running guns to Mexico type of adventure here.
11: These are epics.
9: Eventually, she had to leave the ship with one of her friends and find her way back to California overland.
10: And according to her, traversed the width of Mexico from the Atlantic to the Gulf of Mexico, most of the times on the back of a donkey. So according to her, this guy friend said, "You look just like Sancho Panza." Except for he mispronounced it and said Pancho Sanchez. So Pancho became her adopted name from that time forever. She never really called herself Florence again.
11: And this is the beginning of Pancho Barnes, which I love this story because she was already on her way to becoming Pancho. But like, this is kind of where that whole persona is born. So I really love this story. And of course, she was on to her next adventure off of a boat into the air. Horses aren't an inexpensive hobby. Pancho has expensive taste, and when her mother dies in 1823, Pancho is left as the heir and inherits an awful lot of money and a whole bunch of real estate. And so now that she's really got all this extra money and she's looking yet again for a new adventure, Pancho follows a cousin who was interested in taking flying lessons at a local airstrip, and she took one look at that airplane and decided she had to do it too.
10: And the first time that she was taken up, the pilot in question did all kinds of moves to make her sick, like throw up sick, whatever you would do. I'm sick even just thinking about the barrel rolls and all this kind of stuff. And she, you know, just according to her, just loved it and was, you know, enjoying herself and laughing and proved herself in that moment to this cantankerous, curmudgeonly pilot who said, "Sure, now I'll give you lessons."
9: But as we said, you know, she has the money. So once she actually takes the lessons, she spends some of her inheritance on one plane, then another plane, and then another. And, you know, pretty clearly she is hooked on aviation.
11: And this is kind of a brilliant time to be getting hooked into aviation, because just like she used her expertise in horses and riding to get involved in Hollywood, she then takes this new skill, flying, into Hollywood and really leverages her connections there and her interest in being part of the silver screen's world to get jobs flying in the movies. She also saw firsthand the dangerous conditions and the miserably low pay that her and her fellow pilots were receiving as part of this really dangerous work. And so she founded the Association of Motion Picture Pilots, which is the first stunt pilots union in 1930.
9: And outside of the movie work, she was also flying in races at this time. She was a member of the 99s. We've talked about them before on this show. And she flew in the 1929 Women's Air Derby, which was the first of those derbies. She crashed out early in that race, but returned in 1930 to win the whole thing. She also set the women's airspeed record in 1930, taking that from Amelia Earhart, America's sweetheart.
11: And at this time, she was also sponsored by an oil company and making money test flying airplanes for various companies, mostly Lockheed. The manufacturers got the best of both worlds with her, a highly competent and accomplished pilot, and a woman who would shame men who were afraid to fly by her mere presence. I love this part of the story, Matt. I love this. Hey, guys, if she can do it, come on.
9: And we know that this was kind of a tactic at the time. Margaret Weidekamp has a chapter about this in her book, Right Stuff, Wrong Sex, right? If you can get a woman to fly an airplane that men are afraid to fly because they think it's a death trap, then it kind of makes them feel ashamed for being afraid to fly the thing. They did the same thing with the B-29. If a woman can fly it, then what are you so scared of? It's totally sexist, but it was great propaganda to get men to fly these planes that were, in fact, dangerous. But, you know, these skilled women pilots could pull it off.
11: I just envision Pancho Barnes just like showing up to work one day, like laughing all the way to the airplane mm-hmm. because she's just smug and brave and is like, what's the big deal, boys? Like, let's get it together. Like, let's get it done.
9: So, you know, she's really enjoying flying. She's spending all the money that she'd inherited buying planes and throwing more or less constant parties for her aviation and Hollywood friends on her several properties. She was kind of the Great Gatsby of the aviation world in a sense here. She's generous to a fault and would feed, water, and put up just about anyone who she liked and considered a friend.
11: But when the Depression hit, Pancho's free-spending ways started to become a strain. She was out of money, she was forced to sell most of her properties, and she decided to move to the desert. Which, I can't say I blame her. I really like the desert.
9: I like that idea, yeah.
11: Although you're from the desert, so I can see why you might be nostalgic for it.
9: I am, yeah.
10: So she sold those properties, probably at a loss, and these are the properties that are part of her inheritance. And that was what funded this... I'm going to say, godforsaken chunk of land out in the Mojave Desert.
9: So it wasn't that she was moving somewhere completely unknown to her. She had actually done a lot of flying over the Mojave Desert and had seen from the air a dry lake that looked like the perfect place to set up an airstrip. So that's what she did. In 1935, she bought an alfalfa farm in Muroc, California, and established a ranch and an airstrip there.
11: So over the next 6 years, Pancho raised horses, obviously, dogs, pigs, and cows. She built buildings, alienated her neighbors, and built Rancho Oro Verde. The guest ranch and restaurant was popular with Pancho's aviation and Hollywood friends.
10: She had an airstrip, so her Hollywood friends and her flying friends could fly in. And then there was a restaurant, and she had some girls there who were offering more than food. It was called the Happy Bottom Riding Club, riding as in horse. And the Happy Bottom part you would think would be, you know, some sort of a sexual reference. And maybe it was for her a double entendre, I don't know. But it was explained as when you rode one of her horses, you got a happy bottom.
9: And the Happy Bottom Riding Club was also very popular with the servicemen at nearby Muroc Army Airfield. There was literally, like, nothing else around for the Army flyers to do. And Muroc itself was just tents and an airstrip in those days. So the men spent a lot of their time at Pancho's. She fed them, got them drunk, and rented them horses to go riding in the desert. Hopefully not when they're drunk, but, you know, the drinking maybe came after the horseback riding.
11: We can hope, man. Yeah. Slowly, Pancho's place grew, and so did the airfield. The Army hired her to haul away their garbage, which she fed to her pigs. We love a reduce, reuse, recycle moment. And also provide milk and meat to the base. She was friends with many of the flyers and the commanders and was very popular. And then Pearl Harbor happened and the airfield got very busy.
9: So the busyness of the war to come brought Pancho a lot of business. By 1941, Pancho had developed her land into a combination airport, inn, club, restaurant, and ranch. And the many, many trainees that passed in and out of Muroc kept business steady for Pancho during the war.
11: But this is a theme. Pancho was very bad with money and constantly just ahead of her bills. She had also gotten divorced in the later war years, and she would marry and divorce three other men throughout her life. By the end of the war, Muroc Army Airfield was a sprawling hub of Army flying activity, and in addition to basic flight training and bombing, the base was also home to a top secret rocket plane development and testing program. So then this is where we get to talk about the right stuff.
9: That's right, yeah. So if you've seen the movie The Right Stuff,
11: I've seen it, Matt.
9: Then this is where things start to get familiar for you, because after the war, the club and the other business thrived. And it was thriving thanks to test pilots, the ones that are featured in The Right Stuff. And in 1946, the base was transferred to the brand new Air Force. And throughout the 40s and 50s, many records were broken and new planes were tested. And Pancho's was the center of celebration for all of the test pilots.
11: So the movie The Right Stuff is when I first met Pancho Barnes, but I didn't know mm-hmm. that I was meeting Pancho Barnes until we did our episode on the 99s. So I'd known about Pancho Barnes a long time. I didn't know that I knew Pancho Barnes.
9: Mm-hmm.
11: Test piloting has to be an incredibly stressful, but also like adrenaline pumping kind of job. And so they used ponchos to blow off steam before and after test flights, or to celebrate or mourn the lives of many test pilots that quote unquote augured in to the hard ground of the desert. And augured in here means maybe what you think it might mean, which is essentially crashing and dying. Like we said, test piloting is an incredibly dangerous job. And so having a community space like this where test pilots can congregate and pay tribute to their colleagues was a really valuable and important role that the Happy Bottom Riding Club played.
9: One pilot who was a lifelong friend of Poncho's was Chuck Yeager, who in 1947 broke the sound barrier. But the night before that history-making flight, Chuck and his wife were enjoying Poncho's hospitality.
10: The night before he was going to go up in the airplane to try and break the sound barrier, he was on one of Poncho's horses, and he might have been inebriated a little bit. Or maybe he just is not a good horseback rider. I don't know. But the horse collided with a fence on the way back to the corral. And Chuck broke one of his ribs. And he didn't want to tell anybody because that would have grounded him. So he had maybe a private doctor or a friend or somebody tape him up. And this is the story he tells. And he gets in the plane and he can't actually torque his body to close the door of the plane. So he has a little stick that he brings with him and closes it up. And so with his broken rib gotten on a horse given to him, rented to him by Poncho Barnes, he breaks the sound barrier.
11: The way Chuck tells it, he and his wife were racing back to the barn and he didn't see the gate was closed until it was too late. It was a local veterinarian who taped up his ribs. I mean, ribs are ribs, right, Matt?
9: Sure, why not? So this was all during the golden era for the Happy Bottom Riding Club. But then in the late 1940s, a new commander was determined to bring the newly renamed Edwards Air Force Base into military decorum and efficiency. Discipline, right? He detested Poncho and the feeling was mutual. It took him a few years, but the days of the by-the-seat-of-your-pants test pilots and the club where they felt at home were fast disappearing. Also, I mean, we could say there's a difference in the culture of test pilots at this time, too, which is that in the days of Chuck Yeager, test pilots were cowboys, right? They weren't necessarily people who were trained in engineering. They were flying the planes to make sure that they, you know, worked and to look for problems. Later, the test pilots that, especially the ones that kind of go on to become astronauts, this new generation of test pilots, most of them have backgrounds in engineering. They're flying much more sophisticated airplanes where you have to have that kind of expertise to troubleshoot what's happening in the plane. So the culture of the test pilots changed too. Not that they don't still like to drink and have a good time, but they're not quite the same as the cowboys of the Chuck Yeager days.
11: So even though Edwards Air Force Base was huge at this time, the Air Force was looking to expand even more and hoping to build a very long runway for experimental nuclear planes that went right through Poncho's land.
9: And in the early 1950s, ranch after ranch around Poncho's was being bought up by the government through eminent domain. Eventually, the government came to her with an offer, and for her 360 mostly developed acres with water and buildings, they offered her $205,000, which she felt was insulting.
11: I mean, I see the point, though, right, Matt? Like, if somebody said 360 acres, that's a lot of land. And if you think about everything that had built there, this wasn't 360 acres of desert. This was 360 developed acres, which means it's not just about the land. It's about everything that's on the land and all the investments she's made.
10: But she was a major thorn in their side. I mean, bigger than a thorn, whatever is a big thing in their side. And they could not wait for her to leave.
9: Yeah, and eminent domain allows the government to buy the property, and the property owner really has to go along with it. But they're also supposed to get a fair market value for that land.
11: So Poncho sued, and she argued that her land was much more valuable than what the government was offering, and that the government was ruining her business and her livelihood, and that she should be compensated for that. But while waiting for the courts, several of her buildings were lost in a fire of unknown origin. Signs were pointing to arson, but it was never fully determined. And if it had been arson, there was no signs pointing to a particular culprit.
10: You can see where some of the buildings were. There's some foundation there, and there's a little bit of rubble every once. You can see that something was there, but pretty much everything burned. And that was it. I mean, first of all, she couldn't rebuild because there was no money. And also she couldn't rebuild because the Air Force wanted to take over the land. But she wanted to try again, and she had a plan that was some, you know, sort of a harebrained plan to do some other kind of, not Happy Bottom Riding Club, but some other kind of horse thing someplace else.
9: And so Pancho got some money against the initial government offer and was forced to leave the land. She moved all of her animals and her planes and her fourth husband to an even more desolate stretch of desert called Gypsy Springs.
11: Eventually, through court cases, Pancho got more than $400,000 from the government for her land in 1956. She used that money to buy more land in and around Gypsy Springs and farm equipment and airplanes and horses to put on it.
9: But unfortunately, Gypsy Springs was not a lot like Muroc. She had no farm, the land wasn't fertile, and she had nowhere to stable her horses and nothing to feed them with. She no longer had contracts with the military, and she had no customers in the form of bored service members. And despite all her generosity, she had no friends at this point.
11: She was also deeply unwell. She had had high blood pressure most of her life, and now she had breast cancer, which had been treated. Then she had a thyroid problem, which you could eventually treat through medication. And she had been living large and rough her whole life.
9: So she had had all these issues. A lot of them had been treated. But now she's living in a shack that has no running water. She has no domestic skills to feed herself or keep the place clean. And, you know, she was also lacking the social life that she was used to. There was hardly anyone around, and Pancho much preferred the company of others. So this was not ideal for her. Now, eventually, people did come and find her. She was rediscovered by aviation enthusiasts around 1970. Many of the folks who found her then thought that she had already died, but in fact, she was still alive, and she was welcomed into their club meetings, and they loved hearing her tell her stories. Despite everything, Pancho remained a real character all the way up until the end. Right. Her stories were outrageous. She liked to shock people. She, you know, was just like the life of any room that she walked into. But eventually she died of a heart attack that maybe was due to complications from breast cancer in 1975. And she was not found for at least a week.
10: She moved into a little house eventually that is the alpha and omega of her life. When you think of the Pasadena mansion she was born into, and the shack that she died in, that's a narrative arc for you. And in between that are all kinds of ups and downs. It's not a pure arc. There's lots of valleys and peaks, many valleys and peaks in that life. But that's the beginning and the end of it.
9: And the few friends that had helped her out in those last years of her life did get permission to fly over and spread her ashes at the ruins of her old club.
11: You know, this kind of feels like a really sad ending to a really big story, Matt, but I don't know if I think that it is.
9: I mean, every story has to end, right?
11: Every story has to end, but I think she's got a really strong legacy, and I think the story that we're telling is the reason that hopefully people can understand why she's still an enduring figure.
9: Yeah, there's definitely a lot of legacy here. And, you know, one of the things about Pancho is that the way we've learned about her has been through sort of stories about test pilots who went to her bars, or, you know, through her inclusion in The Right Stuff. And also there's a Pancho's Bar in Captain Marvel. But in those stories, she's kind of on the periphery of the main story, and she deserves to be the center of the story, right? Definitely the center of her own story. You know, it's very fitting that there's now a Pancho Barnes Day celebration on the site of the old Happy Bottom Riding Club. It's a barbecue, began in the 1980s with, you know, drinking and dancing that goes on long into the night, right? The very fitting sort of tribute to this woman who herself would have drank and danced all through the night and then probably gone for a horseback ride.
11: Matt, we should put that on our bucket list along with the hot air balloons in New Mexico. But I do think that if you have any question about what cements her legacy, I think in addition to folks really continuing to celebrate her life, the way she lived her life, I think it's also really poignant to remember that there is now a room at the Officers Club at Edwards Air Force Base that bears her name. So even after all of that animosity and all of those challenges fighting over her land with the Air Force, somebody at that Air Force base still acknowledges and recognizes her place in history.
9: Airspace is from the National Air and Space Museum. It's produced by Jennifer Weingart and mixed by Tarek Fuda, hosted by Dr. Emily Martin and me, Dr. Matt Schindel. Our managing producer is Erica Novak. Our production coordinator is Sophia Soto Sugar, and our social media manager is Amy Stom. A big thank you to our guest in this episode, biographer Lauren Kessler. Her book, The Happy Bottom Riding Club, The Life and Times of Pancho Barnes, was invaluable for this episode. Also, the PBS documentary, The Legend of Pancho Barnes, and The Happy Bottom Riding Club. Additional thanks to Dorothy Cochran at the National Air and Space Museum for help with research and resources.
12: This is Bird Note. As a flock of ducks lift off from a marsh, their wings reveal large patches of powder blue and emerald. These dabbling ducks are called blue-winged teal. They're petite birds, noticeably smaller than mallards. The male's blue-gray head has a bright white crescent at the base of the bill, and his cinnamon sides and underparts are peppered with dark dots. Females are mottled grayish-brown. Blue-winged teal are long-distance migrants, traveling from nesting areas in Canada and the U.S. to South America for the winter. They feed in shallow water, with a preference during the breeding season for snails and fly larvae. In fall and winter, they seek out plant matter, especially seeds. Blue-winged teal pair up during the winter and migrate together in spring to a nesting area, often to where the female was born. There, the female will lay about 10 eggs, which hatch after 3 weeks. Once the eggs hatch, mother and ducklings walk away from the nest area within 24 hours, never to return to their nest again. Within just weeks, the young will be flying and ready to join their parents in their great migration south. For Bird Note, I'm Michael Stein.
13: Hi, Aaron Henkin here from the Baltimore-based podcast Out of the Blocks, where we share the stories of our city one block at a time. And I want to bring you along today to the corner of East Monument Street and Collington in East Baltimore. There's a business there with a red awning that says Vivid Nails. Inside, technicians work on manicures and pedicures, and one of those techs is also the owner of the establishment. His name is Peter Lee.
14: What color?
15: I'll try that.
14: The pink glitter?
15: Like this one? Yeah. Thank you.
14: Every time when you got a manicure or pedicure done, after that you feel, you know, different. You feel clean. Yeah, happy with that.
16: Peter Lee, Vivid Nail, 2126 East Monument Street, Baltimore, Maryland. I'm from Vietnam. I come to U.S. 1991. I went here when I'm 23 years old. My father is he like American soldier. He went to Vietnam War, and then U.S. government, they have the option for the family of the American soldier, we can come back home. So that's why I followed them.
17: So your dad was a U.S. soldier in Vietnam, is that what you're saying?
16: That's correct, sir.
17: Were your mom and dad together when you were growing up, or help me understand how your parents worked out?
16: When my mom got me, I was just almost 1 year old, and she passed away. So I lived with my grandmom, with my aunt, my uncle. Yeah.
17: What do you know about your mom? You don't have any memories of her, obviously.
16: Not at all. I just have to see her by the picture.
17: Are you close to your dad?
16: No, I don't know my dad at all. Because after my mom passed away and my dad, they have to go back, to the United States. So we don't know each other.
17: Are you still curious about who your dad is? Would you like to meet him someday?
16: When I'm younger, I have a thing about that. But, now it's 40-some years ago, so I'm fine. So.
17: If you ever did meet your dad, what would you say to him?
16: I just want to ask, why he leave me alone like that?
13: Peter Lee at Vivid Nails on the corner of East Monument Street and Collington Avenue in Baltimore. You can hear more stories from this block on the Out of the Blocks podcast. 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I'm Aaron Hinken. 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

0: This is the zone. I'm just floating. This feels good. Wisconsin to Indiana, 80 miles, 12 hours, one day. Just keep my leg to the left. Just keep running. Keep running. Keep running. The truth.
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0: Sun's still up. I should be fine. Making great time. Because I thought I had plenty of time to take this run. I thought I had all the time in the world. Next week, you'll be a New Yorker. Never thought I'd say that. I always live in Chicago. Certainly never thought I'd be divorced.
2: I didn't know that you were getting a divorce.
3: I am sorry. I didn't realize that you didn't tell her yet.
0: It's fine.
2: I mean, it's freaky,
0: It's fine.
2: It's fine.
0: I wanted you to know. I've sort of just been having this conversation over and over, and I didn't want to force that on people.
2: I gotta say, maybe it's not so bad. I mean, Abby, she's sort of mean.
0: They know I don't belong here. I'm in my running shorts with reflective shoes. I'm asking to be looked at. Is this dangerous? Am I in danger? Am I going to get mugged? Or somebody murdered you? Left you in the sewer? Who'd they call at this point? Oh my God, why are you doing this?
4: You just do things to tell other people about them.
0: Well, Abby, I do things because I want to tell people about them.
4: That is exactly what I just said.
0: And it's not exactly... It's different.
4: You just want to impress other people.
0: Okay, you phrase it that way, I sound like a total jerk.
4: Well?
0: Are you lost? If the sun is over there and the lake is there, how is that even possible? No, wait, the sun is setting. Sun sets on the right. Did I get turned around? Am I facing the entirely wrong way? You're losing light. You've been through worse than this. Been marathons all over the world.
3: Wow, that's amazing. You're a lot more of a man than I am.
0: You can handle 20 more miles of city streets.
5: Did Antarctica twice.
3: That is amazing. I could never do that.
5: My seventh was China, Great Wall of China, which is, you wouldn't think because it's a path, but it was by far the most brutal.
3: It's amazing they even let you run on that. That's like running on the Washington Monument.
5: It's just a giant wall. You know, they built it to keep the Mongol hordes out. And it's over hilly terrain, and everyone's walked on it for centuries. And so all of the rocks are perfectly polished, so you have no grip.
2: I would never be able to do that. That is just amazing.
0: And I could never do that. How sick and tired I get of hearing that. I don't know why people seem so impressed. You could do it. They could do it. Diabetic old ladies do it. They take 8 hours, but they get through it. They walk their way through it. You just have your life to deal with. You have your kids to pick up, your job to go to. You don't want to spend the last little bit of extra time you have running. And the more impressed they are, the more they tell you that they can never do it. The more I realize I can't relate to them.
2: Why do you think?

0: running?
1: Yeah, I mean, I would be bored. I think I don't have enough of an attention span.
0: Do you get the runner's high? Do you get that state of zen that runners are supposed to get?
2: Why do we need all these goddamn dead ends?
3: This is wrong.
2: Get it together. Just keep running. Just keep going. Stop panicking. You look like an idiot.
3: Just be cool. Just keep running.
2: I need a goddamn map.
3: Yeah.
2: Why don't you wait until you're in Southside Chicago before you have no idea where the hell you're going? Please just murder me, somebody. Oh my God, are those kids looking at me? I was just reading. There was shooting at a basketball court.
3: What is this one?
2: Those kids are looking at me. Are they laughing at me? Or what are they laughing at? Just turn this corner. Just turn away. How many dead ends are there in this city? Run to the end. Yeah, run to the end of the dead end. Make it look like it's on purpose. Just doing laps. Just laps in the alley. And turn around. Yeah, they're going to see me coming back out the same street. They're going to know exactly. Just look like you know what you're doing. Don't look at them. Just keep going. Please don't shoot me. They're not even looking at you. They don't even care about you. Paranoid, racist moron. Yeah, every single black kid you run into has a gun that's gonna shoot you. That's what you should be afraid of, right? Yeah. That's your problem right now, not your life that's falling apart. You don't have anyone to bring you water. You don't have anyone to pick you up. No one to lean on. 13 years together, my whole identity is wrapped up in a marriage. And now I'm left here alone. My whole life has disappeared. Who am I now? How do I know I exist?
4: Well, this is exactly the kind of thing that you would spend time thinking about because you're so self-involved, all right? I don't ever ask myself, how do I know if I exist? Why don't you just exist?
3: Welcome to Indiana.
2: Thank you, Indiana.
3: Yay.
2: You did it. And no one here to pick you up. No one here to say good job. What now?
3: Oh, shit. Where the hell is the bus?
2: You have to go tell people? I've run from Wisconsin to Indiana. That's enough. I don't need to tell anybody. I just want to run from Wisconsin to Indiana and have it be enough. Just experience it. I want to run the Great Wall of China and have that be enough. I want to climb a mountain in Liechtenstein and look out at the endless green waves of Earth, which I've done. Just have that be enough. Just have that moment be enough. I don't need to tell anybody. I mean, if other people aren't going to fill the world with their own experiences, then why do I need to let them know about this one?
3: Excuse me. Do you know if this bus... this bus goes back to the Green Line or the L at all?
5: Yeah.
3: Great. Thank you.
5: Hey, man, you all right?
3: No, I'm good. I just suffer a little run.
5: It's 9. It's past 9.
3: Well, I got a little lost. Actually, I ran from Wisconsin.
5: Wisconsin Ed?
3: Wisconsin State. So I ran 80 miles from Wisconsin through Chicago into Indiana. All today.
5: The state of Wisconsin?
3: Yeah. It's about 80 miles. I started this morning.
5: You just ran 80 miles?
3: Yes, sir.
5: Why?

0: Keep Running, performed by Peter McNerney, with Alana Fishbein, Lewis Kornfeld, Julia Hines, and Teddy Shivers. It's based on an interview with listener Brian Foy. 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And if you like what you've heard, please write us a review in iTunes and help spread the word. Our associate producer on The Truth is Carrie Kasten. I'm Jonathan Mitchell. And this episode was made possible by contributions from our wonderful listeners, like Dougal Sutherland, who'd like to remind you that you have been listening to
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2: One morning I heard the people on the news talking about a football game that they called the Super Bowl that had been played the day before. I called my friend Julian and asked him if he'd watched it, and he said he had. When I asked him what happened, I was not surprised to hear him say that he fell asleep. This is good. What else is television for? I'm Robert Skoglund in Tents Harbor, Maine.
3: Hi, I'm Aaron Henkin from the podcast Out of the Blocks in Baltimore, Maryland. My co-producer Wendell Patrick and I operate on a simple principle. One city block, everybody's story. That's how our podcast works. We go to a city block, we show up, we meet everyone that we can, we listen, we record stories, and we put together a mosaic of humanity. One of the recent blocks that we've spent some time on is the 3600 block of Falls Road. That's in a Baltimore neighborhood called Hamden. And I want to introduce you to a woman who you'll oftentimes see on that block, sitting on her front stoop of her apartment building, smoking a cigarette, and watching the world go by. Her name is Nina, but she'll introduce herself to you by another name.
4: My name is Spirituoso Cambrillo. Spirituoso Cambrillo means lively direction in music. One of my songs is a short one. Love is the key. Likeness of vibrations elevate interlocking superb thoughts, having earthly knowledge, expressing yourselves. Every letter in them words is love is the key. It's just like a transcendental R of another planet, you know, Xenon somewhere, made up planet that I'm saying I'm from Xenon. They haven't even discovered Xenon yet. Xenon probably is most way out there, this beautiful planet. But it's all going to be deadly.
3: How is your mental and emotional and psychological health? Is that something that you've had issues with?
4: It's stable. And I need that stability in my life. Years ago, when I was out there in the life doing things, I thought it was okay. But it wasn't for society. And they removed me out of the community because I was a menace and I was doing bad things and stuff. And they took me out of the community for a minute. But it was people in the institution when I went that said I didn't belong there. They said, Nina, you have too many smarts and we are going to work with you.
5: They all have their own different, unique way of doing things. It's never a dull moment, especially with Nina. Nina is the life of the party in the house. And my name is Priscilla Sherman. I am a residential counselor here at PEP House for mental challenge people where they're beginning to live on their own.
3: You said the acronym PEP. Tell me what PEP means.
5: People Encouraging People.
6: Miss Priscilla and our other staff, they're wonderful. They help us a lot, like we were their own children. Nicole Towns. My perception on the world sometimes gets distorted because of my different limitations and disabilities and everything, but it never keeps me down.
3: Tell me about your friendship with
7: Nina. She says you guys have a kind of a special bond.
6: Yeah, we're best friends. I do notice the age difference and everything, but from the day we first met, it just clicked all of a sudden. I don't know. I can't explain it.
4: She's youthful. She's young. She'll be 26 next month.
7: What are you and Nina going to do today?
6: Well, today we're going to go out shopping, start preparing for my birthday, picking out my outfit, and all that kind of stuff. I never really in life had a so-called best friend. I was always a loner and everything like that. And now just having somebody to talk with and to cry with and all of that kind of stuff, it is really helpful.
4: I want to say to Nicole that if you ain't family, you already are.
6: Yeah.
4: And that's that.
6: Mm-hmm. Yeah. Definitely.
3: Nina and Nicole on the front stoop of their group home on the 3600 block of Falls Road in Baltimore's Hamden neighborhood. You can hear more voices from this block on the Out of the Blocks podcast. Stories set to music with an original score by Wendell Patrick. For Out of the Blocks, I'm Aaron Henkin. Thanks for listening.
8: Once you hear prison and jail, you think someone bad. You think of someone bad, right? But we've all done bad things, wrong things, right? Just maybe haven't been caught. The people that are there are people. That's the first thing. And they need the same things that all of us need. I'm Sister Sue Kinsel. I'm a sister of the Holy Cross, and I've lived most of my life in South Bend, Indiana.
9: People don't always reach out to people who have broken the law. And that, I think it takes a special person and a special quality. My name is Maria Kazmarek. I am the executive director of the Dismiss House of South Bend. Her name is by the payphone, her phone number. Everybody, you know, when you say Sister Sue in certain areas of the city, they know who she is. You know, Sister Sue has been known to actually protest and actually been, you know, arrested and carted off to the county jail, you know, during a sit-in. And people would bond her out, and she'd be so mad because she said, I don't want you to bond me out. I'm trying to, you know, make people aware that this is not right.
8: The main reason most people are in jail is because they don't have the money to get out. If you or I were there, someone would be there right away with the money. But most people are there because they don't have the money.
9: You know, $500 is a lot of money. Families contact her to help with the bail. They may be able to scrape together $250, and that's their commitment. And then she can, you know, match that. They can, you know, actually post bond and continue working until their case is resolved.
8: I probably have about $15,000 in the fund. So sometimes I can tell them right away how much I can help with. If it's been the breadwinner, probably will or has lost his job. You know, what are they going to do? Talk to a mother who has two teenage girls who are living at home, going to school. They're there by themselves. How are they going to pay the rent? So I see close to 10 people a week. Then I just go through my questions. Your name, your address, your phone number. Who do you live with? What's the charge? How long you been here? What's the bond? Have you ever been arrested before? To be honest, there are very few that I would refuse to do some kind of help. I think everyone deserves a chance.
9: People who have been incarcerated or in jail probably have had many failures in life, and often many people weren't there for them. When you talk with her, she doesn't say, oh, you know, that's horrible. She just listens. And I think that's the thing, is that she sees community. She sees them as being part of her community.
8: I mean, people will come up to me and say, oh, you've helped me, you know, 10 years ago, 15 years ago, I said, oh, okay. You know, and how are you doing now? I don't remember what they were there for. That's not what's important. Important is what you're doing now.
10: Kind World is produced by WBUR Boston. If a kind act, large or small, has affected your life in a profound way, we want to hear about it. Share your story by visiting wbur.org/kindworld.

0: This is Bird Note. We're hearing a house wren, a black-capped chickadee, and red-breasted nuthatch. One of these birds might make its home in your yard if you put up the right kind of birdhouse. They're all cavity nesters, birds that need a cavity in a tree or a birdhouse that serves the same purpose, for nesting. Look for a nest box that's plain wood, none of that fancy stuff. Birds prefer their nest sites to be inconspicuous. If the birdhouse comes with a cute little dowel perch, remove it. The nesting birds don't need the perch, and it just makes it easier for a predator bird to land and go after the eggs or the young. Here's the important part. Grab a ruler and measure the entrance hole. It should be 1 1/8 inches. No more, no less. Exactly 1 1/8 inches. If the entrance hole is too big, use an adapter to reduce the size. That size will let native birds in and keep non-natives out. Now, hang the box where it's out of reach of any predator. We'll help you find nest boxes just right for the birds you'd like to attract, or plans for you do-it-yourselfers. Come to our website, birdnote.org. Come soon. It's time to put them up. I'm Michael Stein.
1: January.
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5: 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That's the kind of deal that we're striking.
4: But what are the terms of the agreement, and what is the future of Iran's nuclear program? 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
7: 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A mix of clouds and sun this week with afternoon showers and thunderstorms, highs reaching the mid-90s by the weekend.
8: President Trump says he has two jobs, president first, builder second. That means major construction projects reshaping the nation's capital. From WAMU and NPR in Washington, this is 1A. I'm Jen White.
9: And I'm Todd Swillick.
8: President Trump's vision for D.C. is becoming clearer every day. He demolished the White House East Wing to make room for his ballroom. He repainted the Lincoln Memorial reflecting pool.
9: And he's planning to build a 250-foot triumphal arch and to overhaul one of D.C.'s public golf courses. To get it all done, he's fired federal commissions, restructured planning boards. But who's paying for all of it?
8: For our weekly democracy series, If You Can Keep It, Trump's Washington Beautification. But first, the U.S. and Iran reach a tentative agreement to end the war and reopen the Strait of Hormuz. What we know after this news.
10: Live from NPR News, I'm Giles Snyder. President Trump arrived in the French Alps Monday for the G7 Leaders Summit, where he is touting the signing of a peace deal with Iran. NPR's Franco Ordonez reports there are a lot of issues on the table, but that the peace agreement is likely to dominate the talks.
11: President Trump met first with French President Emmanuel Macron and used the opportunity to tout the agreement that is intended to reopen the Strait of Hormuz.
12: I'm very happy to signed, the deal's all signed, and the strait is already partially open.
11: The president says the deal will ensure Iran never has a nuclear weapon and claims it will trigger an economic boon. The leaders are also expected to discuss trade, supply chain resilience, and artificial intelligence. Trump has not been as focused on the war in Ukraine, but says now that the Iran deal is finished, he will turn his focus to Ukraine. Franco Ordonez, NPR News, Evian, France.
10: NPR's Danielle Kurtzleben says President Trump is portraying the deal with Iran as a victory, but that he needed an off-ramp.
1: In general, yeah, this gives him a way to move on in the sense that we'll see gas and diesel prices drop, but it could be weeks or more until they're even anywhere near pre-war levels. And then for those prices to trickle through to other goods, that could take some time as well. But let's be real, those prices are what many Americans care about. So will this ease Trump's political problems? Yeah, maybe some. But there are more complicated questions that hover over all of this. For example, how long of a memory will Americans have for this time of high prices? And then if Trump doesn't get what he wants on the nuclear front, does he look weak? Does this hurt his party in the midterms?
10: On Capitol Hill, Senate Republicans and Democrats say there are still many unanswered questions about the deal with Iran, and they need more information before it's finalized. Vice President J.D. Vance told Fox News Monday night that Trump may decide to release the deal before Friday when a formal signing ceremony is expected to be held in Switzerland. A heat wave is hitting the Pacific Northwest. Record-breaking temperatures in the 90s expected in much of the usually temperate region. John Ryan with member station KUO. W in Seattle reports.
13: In much of the country, summer temperatures in the 90s are normal, but not in the Northwest, where many homes lack air conditioning. Temperatures on Monday were expected to hit 20 degrees above normal. In the Seattle and Portland areas, officials have opened cooling centers. Outdoor employers are required to give their workers extra rest breaks. In Olympia, a homeless shelter offered rehydration drinks and popsicles, as well as a cool place to escape the heat. 5 years ago, a record-shattering heat dome hit the Northwest and killed more than 1,000 people. Unlike that heat wave, this one is only expected to last a couple of days. For NPR News, I'm John Ryan in Seattle.
10: This is NPR. Gaza's health ministry says more than 73,000 Palestinians have been killed by Israeli airstrikes in the war, NPR's Anas Baba reports.
14: Baha Abulajin says he was walking with his son Ryan on a main road in central Gaza Sunday afternoon when Israeli soldiers opened fire at them. Abulajin says he was shot below the knee and his five-year-old son Ryan was shot directly in the head. He says four Israeli soldiers then dragged him into a car. He says despite his pleas, they did not help his dying son. Israel's military told NPR in a statement that soldiers had identified several Gazans approaching them and initiated, quote, apprehension procedures, and then opened warning fire on them. The military said it regrets harm to civilians. Anas Baba, NPR News, Gaza.
10: California Governor Gavin Newsom accusing President Trump of using the Justice Department to launch an investigation against him. In a video statement Monday, Newsom said Trump is targeting him because he's considering a run for president, and he accused Trump of sending federal agents to question friends and former employees of his and his wife. The Justice Department has declined to comment. At soccer's World Cup in Los Angeles, spectators both cheered and booed the Iranian men's team, which rallied coming from behind to get a draw with New Zealand at two goals apiece Monday evening. Los Angeles is home to the largest Iranian community outside Iran, and several hundred protested outside the stadium, but fans inside cheered the team. I'm Giles Snyder, NPR News.
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16: 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June 16th, 1967, the first Monterey International Pop Festival begins at the County Fairgrounds in Monterey with The Who, Grateful Dead, Jefferson Airplane, Janis Joplin, Jimi Hendrix, and The Animals among those performing. For many, it was the beginning of the Summer of Love.

0: This is 1A. I'm Jen White.
1: And I'm Todd Zwillick.
0: The United States and Iran have reached an agreement to reopen the Strait of Hormuz and extend the ceasefire in the war. The deal will be signed formally on Friday in Switzerland. That's according to Pakistani Prime Minister Shahbaz Sharif, a mediator in ceasefire negotiations.
1: The text of the agreement hasn't been released, but the deal reportedly will extend the ceasefire for 60 days, call for an end to fighting on all fronts, including Lebanon, as well as opening the Strait of Hormuz. Traffic in that waterway has been halted since the war began in February, and it's where 20% of the world's oil and gas is transported. The deal was finalized despite an Israeli strike in Lebanon on Sunday, which was condemned by Iran and the United States. Israel's defense minister says Israel's military will continue its presence in Lebanon.
0: To discuss what we know about the ceasefire agreement and what it means for the region, we were joined earlier today by Joyce Karam. She's editor-in-chief of Al Monitor. And our usual disclaimer, the story is changing fast. You'll get the very latest at NPR.org and on your member station. Joyce, welcome back.
2: Great to be with you, Jen and Todd.
0: So, Joyce, first, let's just be clear about what this agreement is, what it does, and what it doesn't do. Walk us through that broadly.
2: This is definitely an imperfect deal to end a terrible war that we've seen go over 100 days and that the U.S. was losing. What this does is, initially, it disengages the United States, the Trump administration, from this war. But there's so much that we don't know or we are not clear about this deal. We know first that it would reopen the Strait of Hormuz that was actually open before the war started. This reopening is expected to happen on Friday. In 30 days, it's expected to lift the U.S. blockade on Iran, so Iran can resume oil exports. It also promises Iran sanctions relief down the road. The Iranians, their state media is saying that they will get $12 billion in assets freeze immediately. The U.S. has denied that, and it said this would be bound by how Iran performs, how it commits to some terms of the deal. What the deal lacks is anything substantial on the nuclear issue, on enrichment, on what happens to the highly enriched uranium that Iran allegedly has. This all has to wait 60 days to be discussed. So this is more what was announced is more of a framework of an arrangement to just build confidence measures and then tackle the hard issues in 60 days. You've mentioned Lebanon. Well, we'll see. Hezbollah said today they haven't fired any drones, any rockets at Israel. But I was speaking to our correspondent this morning, and there was one Israeli attack in South Lebanon. We've heard from the Israeli defense minister that, hey, this is not our deal. We're not signatory to it. We are not leaving Lebanon. Far-right minister Ben-Gvir saying attacks would continue in Lebanon and we have nothing to do with this deal. So that's going to be a tricky issue that will likely widen the gap between Israel and the United States.
1: So a framework to talk about building confidence. I'm paraphrasing what you had to say there, Joyce. And Israel's not a party to this agreement. That's important. Vice President J.D. Vance is the one who's supposed to be leading negotiations into the next round of this agreement to end the war in Iran. Here he is talking to CBS this morning about Israel's role in the ceasefire deal.
3: Israel's been a good partner, but we do expect everybody in the region. They've been participating in this peace agreement. They've been participating in our talks with Iran. They understand where our perspective is. And what the president has said is that we expect everybody to honor this agreement.
1: Joyce, Israeli leaders, of course, have already been denouncing this agreement, saying they're not going to stop in southern Lebanon for now. What do we know about how Israel's interests and Donald Trump's interests are diverging here?
2: Well, the U.S. expects Israel to honor, but this is not what we're hearing from the Israeli side. There is a sense of disappointment in Netanyahu's circle of betrayal. about this deal that the Trump administration went to war with Israel against Iran and left before the mission is accomplished. What's that mission? That was supposed to be regime change. Well, it didn't happen. The regime is even strengthened in Iran. So expect, Todd, between now and October, the Israeli elections, for that rhetoric, for that divide to just go even deeper. Netanyahu, he has a political base to respond to, a political base that's hawkish, that wanted Israel to continue its war in Lebanon and in Iran. So there is a lot that we still don't know how Israel will breach this deal. It's already, this morning in South Lebanon, but will they, hit Iran again? We still don't know these details, but what we know is that the honeymoon, the romance, whatever you want to call it, that's lasted so long between Benjamin Netanyahu and Donald Trump, it's officially over. J.D. Vance's rhetoric, it's not the first time he's saying our interests, not just on Hormuz, on other issues, nuclear issue, are divergent with Israel.
0: We got this email from one of you. Let's not forget that the strait was open before Trump to pick this fight. So getting it reopened just corrects one of his avoidable complications. President Trump posted on social media about the ceasefire agreement and wrote, quote, "Let the oil flow." Oil prices fell around 4% after the news of the agreement was announced. Joyce, how else are markets reacting to this news?
2: Very well. I mean, there's a sense of relief, oil markets, stock markets, and then in the Gulf, especially that was hit by this war, the UAE, Saudi Arabia, Qatar are all welcoming this deal. This did not go as expected. The U.S. launched a war expecting, a dramatic change in Iran. Iran responded asymmetrically by holding a key straight lever. And, the reality was it had a big impact on global economy and the U.S. had to walk back these steps. So it seems Donald Trump's priority is now on market stability, on getting the oil flow. There is one term in the deal, according to the Iranians, that would allow Iran to sell oil with no sanctions. So if that's implemented, that would mean even more oil in the market.
1: Joyce, there was another part of U.S. and Israeli demands during this war that we haven't talked about yet. That's Iran's support for proxies around the region, Hezbollah, Houthis, Hamas. Iran calls them freedom-fighting organizations, I think, on its behalf. What does this deal say about support for Hamas, Hezbollah, and the other groups?
2: Yeah, the great question. It says nothing from what's been reported. And it really shows you how much leverage has Iran accumulated over the last 100 days by closing Hormuz. This deal is just about the strait. Ballistic missiles are not mentioned. Support for these proxies are not mentioned. So there are many reasons for Iran to feel good about this, to feel victorious, to feel that it managed to impose its will on regional countries, to scare its neighbors that, don't do this again or otherwise we will close the strait. So the deal is about the strait. It's not much about the nuclear issue or the proxies or the ballistic missile program.
0: Joyce, it's important to note that the U.S.-based group Human Rights Activist News Agency has documented more than 3,600 people killed in Iran since the start of this war, including more than 1,700 civilians. What response has this agreement gotten inside Iran?
2: I'm so glad we're talking about this. This war in January, Jen, and we discussed it was the initial thinking was help is on the way for Iranian protesters and people who are being oppressed by the regime. And now the U.S. is not just leaving is not just ending the war, it's ending it with a more oppressive regime. This is the same regime, but it's one that feels emboldened, one where the Iranian Revolutionary Guard, the most hardline in the regime, has strengthened its power. So to many Iranians we speak to, they feel hugely betrayed, and they feel this war was not for them. They were deceived by it, and they just gave up and want to move on. They do think that this war, how it went, it just was a betrayal to what they were hoping for.
0: Really briefly, Joyce, the U.S. and Iran have given themselves 60 days. That's the length of this agreement. What are you watching for over the next couple of months?
2: Well, let's see if Friday this gets signed initially, and then how the other terms of the deal get implemented.
0: Well, that's Joyce Karam. She's editor-in-chief of Al Monitor. Joyce, we always appreciate you. Thanks.
2: Thank you so much.
0: This story is changing fast. You'll get the very latest at NPR.org and on your member station. Coming up, our weekly series, If You Can Keep It, looks at President Trump's many construction projects in the nation's capital and why critics are concerned about their lack of oversight. I'm Jen White with Todd Swillick. This is 1A from WAMU and NPR.

0: The oyster is a huge part of coastal culture and economy in the U.S.
1: Of the goals for the Chesapeake Bay restoration, the oysters are like a shining light for progress that we've made.
0: But an historic sewage spill and climate change could threaten the oyster's remarkable evolution.
2: Well, unfortunately, protecting the environment and the bay is not a priority for this administration.
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4: On the next Fresh Air, as we approach America's 250th birthday, writer Jesse Wegman tells the forgotten story of James Wilson, a brilliant 18th century lawyer who played a critical role in crafting the Constitution, pushing for a strong federal government, and the direct election of lawmakers. 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
6: I'm Peter O'Dowd. 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
9: I'm Jen White.
10: And I'm Todd Zwillick. This is 1A.
9: President Trump is working fast to remake the nation's capital to fit his vision. Major construction projects include demolishing the east wing of the White House for his proposed ballroom and a planned 250-foot-tall arch that would dwarf the Lincoln Memorial. But that's just the start. The administration has launched a dizzying array of other initiatives, ranging from painting the reflecting pool on the National Mall American flag blue to redeveloping a scenic public golf course with views out over the Potomac and getting the long-broken fountains working again at a popular local park.
10: But to get it all done, the White House has blown past safeguards that are there to protect the character of the city. President fired all six members of the Commission for Fine Arts and replaced them with deputies aligned with his policies.
9: Now, some are welcoming these changes, like these visitors to the newly repainted reflecting pool.
11: I needed to come down to see if it was actually reflecting, and it wasn't bright blue. I'm impressed, to be honest. It reflects beautifully, and I'm not seeing it being American flag blue.
12: Very happy it opened up in time, not just in time for my trip, but also in time for the 250 celebration. I think it looks beautiful. It looks very dark. It does not look blue, but maybe it's just the way the sun is bouncing off the water.
13: I was not exactly excited about it in the beginning, but coming here, I'm at least happy that you can still see the memorial in the reflection, which was the whole point of this pool. So the fact that it's not a swimming pool makes me really happy.
10: But as the president moves to transform D.C., what does the lack of oversight say about transparency and about accountability? Where is the money for these projects coming from? That's what we're here to discuss as part of our weekly democracy series, If You Can Keep It.
9: Joining us now is Dan Diamond. He's a White House reporter at The Washington Post. Dan, welcome back to the program.
14: Jen, Todd, good to be with you from Geneva, Switzerland, where the president is.
9: Oh, great. Glad you could join us. And with us here in studio is Ed Sterley. He's the senior director at the National Parks Conservation Association. Ed, welcome.
15: Thanks so much. Great to be here this morning.
9: And we'd also love to hear from you. What are your thoughts about the beautification efforts in the Capitol? If you live in D.C. or have visited recently, what changes did you notice and what did you think? Email us at 1A@WAMU.org. So, Dan, Trump has been on a remodeling spree since the start of his second term. He's decked out the Oval Office in gold, paved over the Rose Garden, demolished the East Wing in October of last year, and we'll get into some more of the projects. But what is his vision here? What has he said about the point of all of these changes?
14: Well, Jen, it depends a bit on the project, but I think the overall theme is that President Trump likes to do this, thinks he's good at it, and wants to leave his mark on Washington, Washington proper. He was in real estate and a developer and builder before he got into politics. He's spoken about how this is fun for him. It can be a useful distraction. We and other news outlets have reported on how President Trump can spend hours of his day working on these projects and going out of the Oval Office and telling workers what he wants them to do. So he's very hands-on, and his vision, which doesn't align with past presidents, is one of a lot of gold, ornateness, and also hugeness, because some of these projects are much bigger than anybody else would say they should be.
10: So let's start with one of the most visible renovation projects. Jen mentioned it. We heard some tourists down on the Mall talking about it, the painting of the Lincoln Memorial reflecting pool down on the National Mall. The work repainting the bottom of that pool, a deep blue, finished at the start of June. The president called it American flag blue. Ed, but before we jump into the cost and the contracts, how does it look? Does it look different than before? Because I've seen a lot of photos. I haven't been to see it. I'll stipulate that. Doesn't look that different to me, is it?
15: Yeah, I mean, I was out there the other night. There was a lot of people out there as well. I mean, it doesn't look that different, quite honestly. But I think the reality is that time will tell. I mean, it's no secret that the reflecting pool and the other national parks within Washington, D.C. have needed a lot of help and investment for a long time. And that's just one part of the puzzle. I mean, you know, part of the issue, whether it's water quality or, you know, the reflection, has been because of a part of, you know, there's a systemic issues related. That's water from the Potomac River that flows into, you know, the nearby tidal basin. And there's all types of infrastructure underground, whether it's a water filtration system, pipes that connect the water. You know, those have yet to been addressed. And I think, you know, time will tell essentially in terms of with this particular investment and what the difference will be. But, you know, not for nothing. I mean, this is a really unique reflecting pool. There's nothing like it in the world. And because of that, you know, there's a tremendous amount of safeguards that were built into whenever there were changes that could be made to that, that there was a tremendous amount of input, scientists reviewing this, historic preservations. And that process was skipped altogether. So quite honestly, we have no idea what even was actually done here, and let alone what the long-term implications will be.
9: Well, let's talk about the cost. The reflecting pool garnered a lot of attention about how the cost grew from $2 million that the president initially said it would cost to the $14 million it cost at the end of the project. Dan, what happened?
14: Well, a few things happened, Jen. One, the project got bigger. It wasn't just resurfacing the basin. It became repairing some cracks as well. But we also don't know everything that happened. There's been some great reporting, particularly by the New York Times, about some of the challenges and decisions behind the scenes. But this process was not done in public. This was a no-bid contract that the president awarded very quickly, has said repeatedly that he's doing this at a fraction of the cost that, say, President Biden wanted to do. I should say that I've reached out to Biden officials about the figures that President Trump has quoted, talking about hundreds of millions of dollars. They seem befuddled by where the president's getting this. But in a normal process, we would have a lot more visibility into what the project was, how it was decided, whether, as I think Ed made the point to my colleague in the Post, whether the American flag blue would lead to problems like more algae. But we didn't get any of that. We got a short-circuited runaround where the president said it was going to be done very quickly, and it didn't meet his initial goals. And here we are with a project that we still have questions about.
10: Atlantic Industrial Coatings is the company that sprayed all that blue on the drained reflecting pool. People saw that on television and online, I'm sure. You talked about the no-bid contract here, Dan, that skipped the normal bidding process for federal contracts. But what do we know about this company? Donald Trump initially said they did a great job on one of his pools at one of his golf clubs. He later said he didn't know anything about them. Who are they, and what is their relationship with the president who fast-tracked their $14 million contract?
14: Well, Todd, they are a company where the owner, to his credit, has picked up the phone for me and other reporters who call. He doesn't stay on the phone very long, but he'll at least take calls. They're a small outfit. I don't know for sure how they got in front of the president. The president has spoken about his redesign of swimming pools at his clubs, and said that he now knows how to fix pools, and that's what he's trying to do here. But again, these are things that would have been not only sorted out, we probably would have gone through a much longer process of what does need to be fixed? Who is best positioned to fix it? How long will it take? What will the process be? We didn't get any of that. The president announced essentially in late April that this project was underway before any of that public discussion could happen.
9: The federal government issues billions of dollars in contracts each year, and the bid process is designed to help ensure taxpayer dollars aren't wasted, that they're being paid to reputable companies. And I don't think anyone would argue it's a perfect system. But Ed, how does that process typically work?
15: Well, I think right now one of the concerning things is that, you know, as Dan was mentioned, I mean, everything is happening behind the scenes. Usually when any major construction process, you know, another one just finished that was done that was, you know, incredibly well done. The restoration of the seawall on the tidal basin in D.C. So if you visit during cherry blossom time or the Jefferson Memorial, again, that was a huge contract that was issued. And that was done, you know, following all the proper protocols and processes, looking at all the different alternatives that would be out there to make sure that the National Park Service is a good steward of taxpayer dollars. The reflecting pool was not done this way. And we don't know much about the company. And I think, frankly, what's really concerning as well is that the staff from the National Park Service, you know, there's only one Lincoln Memorial reflecting pool on the planet. And the National Park Service has the staff usually in place that are uniquely trained and have the institutional knowledge and the expertise to essentially help kind of map out the future of what the care of what a historic resource like that should look like. And unfortunately, you know, a lot of those staff have either been pushed out or left the National Park Service and never been rehired. And now what we're seeing is processes like this where, you know, essentially everything's happening behind the scenes and we have no idea who's actually doing the work.
9: I just want to mention here that we did reach out to the White House and Department of Interior for this conversation, but we did not hear back. The invitation stands.
10: So, Ed, what does the National Mall look like right now? If you were trying to get around over the weekend, you would have run into a lot of people on hand for viewing UFC fights on the White House lawn on Donald Trump's birthday. Events celebrating the American 250th anniversary are also underway around the mall. How would you describe what the mall looks like now, under 1 month from July 4th?
15: To be totally honest with you, the National Mall looks like a bit of a circus right now, a circus that's under construction, heavily under construction. There's a tremendous amount of activity that's happening on the National Mall this summer. You just mentioned the UFC fight, that it was quite a bit of infrastructure that was built on the mall. There's something called the Great American State Fair that's about to kick off that's happening that, you know, is a tremendous amount of development on the mall. But I think there's also a lot of construction underway, whether it's the gilding of statues, whether it's, you see it at the golf course where construction potentially could be kicking off. I mean, you know, there's a lot going on. But that being said, I mean, visitation seems to have never been higher. I mean, people are visiting there. We know 32 million people visit the National Mall every year, which is why we want to see investment in this park, but not at the expense of the rest of the national park system.
9: We're speaking to Ed Sterley. He's senior director at the National Parks Conservation Association. Also with us, Dan Diamond, White House reporter at the Washington Post. And we're hearing from you. Joseph emails, I am certainly an advocate for the beautification and maintaining of D.C.'s architecture and even upgrading it, but not when so many government programs got chopped, like disease research and vaccine research, and so many federal employees were unceremoniously let go. No, you don't have my support for beautification. Well, we'd love to hear your thoughts. Where would you like to see your tax dollars go? If you've visited the National Mall recently, what did you think about some of the changes underway? Email us at 1A@WAMU.org. I'm Jen White here with Todd Zwillick. You're listening to 1A.
10: Well, the East Wing of the White House was torn down in October of last year to make room for a proposed 90,000 square foot ballroom, Donald Trump's dream construction. The president says that construction will be completed in 2028. He toured the ballroom construction site in May.
16: So all of this was paid for by myself, and because I keep hearing like we are making a gift of this one. This is a gift. This is not going to be paid for by the taxpayer. But we have a judge that thinks it's a terrible thing that we're making a gift. He said it's terrible that we're making a gift that should be paid for by the taxpayer. That's one I've never heard before.
10: Well, Dan, the president, I think it's fair to say, is obsessed with the ballroom. He talks about it all the time, even during briefings and events that are about other subjects. It's been mired in court battles. He says the ballroom will be funded entirely by private donations and nothing else. How much is the construction expected to cost?
14: Todd, it's hundreds of millions of dollars. We don't know, or at least we haven't publicly reported the final cost yet. The president has said alternatingly between $300 and $400 million for the ballroom, depending on the fixtures and how nice pieces of it will be. But you're right that he is fixated on it. We did an analysis at the Post. My colleague, Ence Morse, and I went through his remarks and found that on one out of every 3 days, the president was invoking the ballroom. And this was, you know, maybe a month or two ago when we did this. I think the president's frequency has only gone up, which means he's mentioning this project more often than a number of other priorities for his political party and certainly for the American people. But the total cost of the ballroom goes beyond the ballroom itself. There is an underground military component of which we don't know everything about. The White House has asked Congress for several hundred million dollars, a little over $200 million for security features related to the ballroom, related to the underground complex. So far, Congress has not given that money, but that would be taxpayer money. That would not be private donations, which is against what the president had said for so many months.
9: Well, you mentioned private donations, Dan, and again, the White House belongs to the American people, not to any individual president, but how much do we know about the money that has been raised so far and who's making those donations?
14: Jen, we have a partial list of who's given money for the ballroom project. Some of that is because the White House has released some of the names. There was a dinner honoring some of the donors late last year. So that in itself was a tip-off. If people were there, they were donating to the project. And these are companies that are major contractors of the federal government. Palantir, Amazon, and I should note that Jeff Bezos, the founder of Amazon, owns the Washington Post, Google, Lockheed Martin. I mean, you look down the list of these corporations, and they're all corporations that have something to gain potentially from the federal government. And
9: I want to bring in the fact here that the nonprofit group Public Citizen reports that donors to the ballroom have received new or expanded government contracts worth over $50 billion to date. So what concerns should we have that donors appear to be directly profiting from their contributions to the president's ballroom construction?
14: Jen, that's the exact concern. We don't know what was promised explicitly to these donors. Would they get special access to the president? Would they get recognized in some way? Would they get more availability from cabinet officials? We do know that it pays to be on the good side of Donald.

0: Peoples Gas, through its innovation and infrastructure investment, has been committed to delivering safe and reliable natural gas for homes and businesses since 1895. More at floridasenergy.com.
1: Also got contracts to do some of the other work that President Trump wants done, and do that work at higher rates than might have been expected. So there is a lot of money going into not just the ballroom project, but all this construction. And it's proceeding quickly, as we've said, and often with very little transparency.
2: And as Jen suggested, that pay-to-play problem is just the contracts, the donations that we know about, not the ones we don't even know about, because many of them are secret. Well, before we take a break, Ed, Washington Post, ABC News, Ipsos poll in April, 56% of Americans disapprove of the decision to tear down the East Wing of the White House. What input does the public usually get in big federal restoration projects like this?
3: Well, I mean, first and foremost, all of the projects, which is a common theme for all of them, they need congressional approval. So first and foremost, through their elected representative being able to vote to approve for these projects. And for all of these projects, none of that has taken place. So whether it's, you know, any of the construction happening in D.C., Congress has not authorized or nor appropriated the money for any of that. But yeah, usually through these commissions, I mean, through the National Park Service, they usually have periods of public input that people can weigh in. These are our public lands. These are your public lands. And you usually get a voice in the process as well.
4: We're discussing the Trump administration's renovation projects around D.C. as part of this installment of If You Can Keep It. That's our weekly series on the state of our democracy. We're talking to Dan Diamond, White House reporter at The Washington Post, and Ed Sterley, senior director at the National Parks Conservation Association. And we're hearing from you and emails. I was visiting D.C. in mid-May, and my impression of all the construction was that it was to detract from the number of National Guardsmen and women walking around fully armed. I felt like I was in a city under siege. Well, still to come, beautification efforts have been tackled by presidents in the past. We talked to a historian and a cultural preservation expert about the precedent set by previous administrations. And we still want to hear from you. What are your thoughts about the construction projects in the Capitol? Email us at 1A at WAMU.org. I'm Jen White.
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3: Paul Rudnick has always been obsessed with spy thrillers. 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
6: Missouri lawmakers are debating about whether the state should reinvest in nuclear energy to meet growing demand. 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
9: Back to our conversation in a moment, but first we'd love your help with what's coming up tomorrow. The Supreme Court has a busy couple of weeks ahead of them. They have a stacked docket of high-profile cases that could have seismic effects for years to come. We're expecting decisions soon on immigration involving birthright citizenship

0: and temporary protected status, a huge case about whether mail ballots should be counted if they arrive after Election Day, and much more. We'll dig into what you need to know about the cases, and we'd love to hear from you as well. What decision are you most anticipating hearing from the court, and why? Do you have questions about any of these issues? The number is at 85, you can call us at 855-236-1212. We want to hear your thoughts about how you think the court should rule on any of the cases they have left. Again, the number is 855-236-1A1A, or talk to us using our app, 1A Vox Pop, and you'll hear that conversation tomorrow. Now back to how President Trump is transforming the nation's capital. We're here with Dan Diamond, White House reporter at The Washington Post, and Ed Sterley, senior director at the National Parks Conservation Association.
1: Let's add a new voice to the conversation now. Rebecca Miller is the executive director of the D.C. Preservation League. That's a nonprofit that advocates for the preservation of the District of Columbia's historical buildings and public spaces. Rebecca, welcome.
2: Thank you for having me.
1: But before we turn back to our panel, let's check in with writer and historian Julia Swag. She's the author of four books, including Lady Bird Johnson, Hiding in Plain Sight. Julia, welcome to you.
3: Great to be with you all. Thank you.
1: Julia, your book on Lady Bird Johnson explores the urban renewal renovation work she did in D.C. as First Lady. We're talking back in between 1963 and 1969, and she established a coalition of public and government entities, private citizens, neighborhood groups, coming up with projects to revitalize the District of Columbia. What were the biggest changes made to the city during that time, in that process?
3: Well, the beautification phrase that you've used in your show and that Lady Bird and the White House incorporated to was about two things. One was the ornamental beautification, what we see around the National Mall, the cherry blossoms, the azaleas, the bulbs that come up every year in the public spaces that tourists generally see when they come in and out of DC. The second part of it really had to do with reframing broader desegregating access to natural parks outside of Northwest Washington, in Southeast, in Southwest, in Northeast. Those are less visible, but longer, much more a part of the Lyndon Johnson social justice agenda around environmentalism and the franchise and even home rule.
0: Lady Bird Johnson utilized community engagement in her beautification work. How did she reach out and work with D.C. residents during her time as First Lady?
3: Right. She, you know, the East Wing at the time under Lady Bird Johnson became a heavy hitting policy shop. And she had young female staff who were environmentalists who had worked at the Department of Interior, who were seconded over to work for her, who did kind of, you know, bit by bit, granular outreach into the neighborhood. They had town hall meetings. They went over to Anacostia. They worked with Walter Washington, who became the first appointed and then elected mayor. She was working very much outside of the sort of white Washington, Northwest tourist Washington, working in schools, going to communities. And she did this with, as you said, a coalition of people who were landscape architects, who were activists, who were in conservationists, environmentalists.
1: It's very important, by the way, to the people who live here to differentiate white Washington, official Washington, marble Washington from the District of Columbia, where people live all over the city. So I'm glad that you did that. Let's go back to marble Washington, though, and the White House, the East Wing. Donald Trump demolished it. He's not the first president to make major renovations to the White House. That's for sure, Julia. But what's different here from Lady Bird Johnson's time? What makes this renovation unique?
3: Well, I mean, the word renovation diminishes the scope of what's happening, because the symbolism of eliminating the East Wing and putting a monument to a president's ego is so vastly different. It is really, I don't want to overstate this, about one person. And I think Lady Bird Johnson was about, it was about a broader agenda. It was the Great Society agenda. It was the agenda of bringing people to the White House and the White House's policies to the people, and not just in Washington, D.C., although that was a big focus. Also, you know, this is an East Wing. There is, to my knowledge, not really an East Wing policy component under the Trump White House, which is a vast departure and symbolized by the elimination of it to replace by a ballroom, a vast departure of the role of East Wings going back to Eleanor Roosevelt's time. So it's a very significant historic statement about the disregard for political partnership that we've had in the White House on environmental and many other policy dimensions for most of the 20th and well into the 21st century.
0: Well, that's Julia Zweig. She's a historian and the author of the best-selling book, Lady Bird Johnson, Hiding in Plain Sight. Julia, thank you.
3: Thank you.
0: We're still hearing from you. Patricia emails, I understand the goal to have our nation's capital look its best for our 250th anniversary. The questionable details that arise are the cost, contractors, kickbacks, and pictures of the president all on the federal buildings. Also, the boxing ring on the White House lawn for a private company, the ballroom mess, and not to mention the gift of the plane costing the taxpayers hundreds of millions of dollars. And Patricia there is referencing the plane gifted to President Trump by Qatar, the retrofitting of that plane will be at taxpayers' expense. Rebecca, I want to turn to you here. As a preservation advocate, what's your reaction to what we just heard from Julia there, especially on the buy-in that D.C. residents and groups like yours have on some of these renovation projects?
2: Absolutely. As Ed spoke about earlier, we have these processes in place where the public can actually comment. For instance, on the arch that's taking place right now, historically, DCPL has been considered a consulting party. We have not been granted consulting party status on the arch. There is a meeting today and comments are due by midnight. So it's really leaving our membership and the public out of this decision-making process going forward. But I think it's really interesting what she talked about with regard to the East Wing demolition and not this partnership moving forward with First Ladies and what they are looking to do to have this more immediate public access.
1: Dan, how does this administration view this consultation with the public and public comment periods and status of people who are consulted? It seems from a bit of a distance they've blown right past all of it. Have they? How do they treat all this?
4: Todd, I think they've given it lip service. They've heard out public comments, certainly at meetings. They've received thousands of comments on these projects and acknowledged that. But has that adjusted any of their plans? Not in any noticeable way. We did an analysis of the Post a few months ago of, I think, the 35,000 comments or so that came in on the ballroom project, and 97% were against the project. That was probably an undercount just because we weren't able to quantify like another 2%. We weren't totally sure. But all to say, if the White House really was listening to the will of the people and some of these experts, they would have slowed down the process. They would have made more changes. They might have still gone ahead with the ballroom. There's an argument that more space on the White House campus is needed, but they wouldn't have made it nearly twice the size of the White House mansion. So yes, they've got their mailbox open, but is anyone reading the mail? I'm not so sure.
0: Well, I want to move this conversation outside of D.C. proper for a moment. The U.S. National Park Service, that's part of the Department of Interior, is leading several beautification and construction projects across D.C. At least $67 million in park entrance fees are being used to fund projects in D.C. Ed, first, how common is this? What are these park fees usually used for?
5: This is almost entirely unprecedented. I mean, the fact that, and that's why every American should care. Even if you, you know, could care less, honestly, about the beautification of Washington, D.C., there are 433 units of the National Park Service. That's everything from Yellowstone to Independence Hall around the country. And usually, park fees that are collected by visitors around the country, 80% if you go to a park that collects a fee that stays in the park, and the 20% remainder of that fee goes into a pot that was designed by law to be used around the country for parks that do not collect fees. So that's used from everything from trail improvement projects to improving visitor centers to educational programs. All of that money is being diverted right now to pay for this. And, you know, while we want to see investment in parks in D.C. and around the country, we don't want it to come at the expense of the national park system. You know, this administration, year in and year out, has proposed a decreased budget for the National Park Service. You know, they've cut a quarter of its staff. You know, this is something that it just is untenable in terms of, you know, asking parks for this one critical lifeline of funding to go without that now. And there will be reverberations in parks around the country, you know, because of that.
0: I just want to mention once again that we did reach out to the White House and the Department of the Interior for this conversation, and we did not hear back. We're talking to Dan Diamond. He's White House reporter at The Washington Post. Also with us, Ed Sterley. He's senior director at the National Parks Conservation Association. And Rebecca Miller is also with us. She's the executive director of the D.C. Preservation League. And we're hearing from you. Kit emails, how can Donald Trump unilaterally have all this stuff done in D.C. when various entities are supposed to oversee such things? The U.S. government appears to be completely dysfunctional. I'm Jen White here with Todd Zwillich. You're listening to 1A.
1: Well, we talk about all the ways the Trump administration has bypassed normal process, bypassed normal bids to exercise President Trump's will. There's part of this they're trying to do through the budgetary process. 2027 fiscal budget includes $10 billion with a B for presidential capital stewardship program for beautification projects around this city. And some of those projects have been completed, like repairing fountains in Meridian Hill Malcolm X Park in Northwest Washington, D.C. Those fountains were turned on for the very first time since 2019. And that's something that residents were very excited about. Live in that neighborhood. Myself, I can tell you residents are excited about it. Rebecca, what were the obstacles to getting repairs like this done in the first place? Why now and not 5 years ago?
2: It's all money. And as we've talked about, having the budgets being cut year after year for the National Park Service. And so if you have a shovel-ready project, you would move forward with certain things. These were not the priorities of administrations previously. And right now, I mean, yeah, the Columbus Fountain at Union Station looks beautiful. Meridian Hill Park looks beautiful. And we want to have this investment, but we need the congressional dollars to do that. And that's not something that we've had in the past.
0: Ed, I'd love to hear your thoughts on that as well.
5: Yeah, I mean, you know, parks are something that unifies us. And right now in Congress, I mean, we're really excited. I mean, this week there actually is bipartisan legislation moving that would further invest in something called the Legacy Restoration Fund that would essentially re-up billions of dollars of new investment in addressing deferred maintenance, like the fountains in D.C., for example. But again, we want that spread out across the national park system. And, you know, you mentioned, for example, you know, the administration, they proposed cutting the National Park Service's budget, but then $10 billion for D.C. beautification. You know, for perspective, that's more than three times the annual budget of the entire national park system, right? So I think we need to find alignment in Congress. We want Congress to fund the entire national park system. We want to address, you know, the deferred maintenance backlog wholeheartedly, but not be diverting what few funds remain just simply to these D.C. projects.
0: Well, here's another email we got from one of you. Day after day, week after week, we hear about how President Trump moves forward on all his whims without any permission or accountability. We depend on our legislators to monitor and to ensure accountability, but that isn't happening because Trump's retaliation and revenge holds more power over legislators than constituents' opinions and concerns. What do we as citizens do as we watch everything that is good and right in this country fall to bit? Well, Ed and Rebecca, I mean, you're working with the public, you're involved involved in these renovations projects. How do you encourage the community, American citizens, to have their voice heard as some of these projects move forward? Rebecca?
2: Certainly, advocacy is very important. We have been asking individuals to send letters in and show that there is pretty much, as we heard from Dan, unanimous opposition to a lot of these different projects. The projects that don't have public input are the projects that are most important to the president. For instance, there is a meeting later this week on the Visitor Services Center. They're going through what anybody would look at as a pretty normal process. But when you go to things like the reflecting pool or the arch or East Potomac or the golf course, they're not having that public input. So we're just still asking people to make their voice heard as they can do it.
0: Ed?
5: I mean, the most important thing I think you could do right now, in addition to what Rebecca just said, I mean, is calling their member of Congress. I mean, Congress is the ultimate accountability here.
1: Are they, though?
5: I mean,
1: are they?
5: This
1: is my question. And not to interrupt you, Ed, but you got under my skin here. Okay. Congress just last week said no to $1 billion for the security measures at the ballroom that Dan Diamond mentioned. Almost at no other point have they stepped in and demanded their priorities here. They basically farmed this out to the president to roll over and do these projects as he wants. They haven't demanded their imperatives at all.
5: And that's a first step, right? I mean, I think what we need to see is for people to ask for Congress to step in and say, and we're starting to see this from the Hill, like, stop diverting funds to D.C. projects. Weigh in and start asking questions about the new construction underway, whether it's the Triumphal Arch or the Garden of American Heroes or all of the other projects proposed. I mean, these have significant costs and implications, not just for the immediate future, being able to fund those, but also for the long-term upkeep at a time when we talked about when we have a

0: National parks have so many needs. So, you know, ultimately, I think they're going to have the final say, as well as, you know, all of the litigation that's underway as well, that is going to potentially either delay or maybe even stop some of these projects.
1: Dan, what are you watching, especially as we look at the public conversation around these projects, the questions about accountability, the contracting process, and we're moving closer to the midterm elections in November? Do you think this will be part of what people are considering as they head to the ballot box?
2: Democrats hope so. There are lots of Democrats running ads on this. And even when Republicans a few weeks ago had said, there's this brief moment, Jen, when they said we should fund the ballroom, Democrats are now calling the ballroom Republicans out for accountability. So this is going to be a midterm issue. And I think it's going to be with us as long as President Trump's in office trying to remake Washington as he likes.
1: Well, we'll end on this email from one of you. Katie emails, both of my parents served in the military and are buried at Arlington Cemetery. I visit their graves often. When you leave the cemetery, you go around the traffic circle. The Lincoln Memorial is perfectly framed between the pylons of the Memorial Bridge. It is a beautiful way to transition from the solemnity and tranquility of the cemetery. I am horrified that it will be built, likely without the congressional approval or any regard to historical significance. Speaking there of the planned arch project. We've been speaking to Dan Diamond. He's White House reporter at The Washington Post, Ed Sterley, senior director at the National Parks Conservation Association, and Rebecca Miller, the executive director of the D.C. Preservation League. Today's producer was Arfi Getty. This program comes to you from WAMU, part of American University in Washington, distributed by NPR. I'm Jen White.
3: And I'm Todd Zwillick.
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1: Good morning and welcome to First Coast Connect. I'm Hethel Butt in for Ann Schindler. Today, whetting an appetite for downtown restaurants using public dollars, we sit down with award-winning food journalist Hannah Raskin to find out how the Jacksonville restaurant scene has been getting a boost from tax incentives. Then, the fight to unionize Starbucks is the subject of a new documentary. We talk to the director of Baristas vs. Billionaires. And we meet the musical minds behind the region's largest free classical chamber music concert series ahead of the event's 20-year celebration. 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Stick around. We'll be right back after the news.
2: Live from NPR News, I'm Giles Snyder. President Trump is in the French Alps. He arrived there Monday for the G7 Leaders Summit. The BBC's Paul Adams says a tentative deal with Iran is likely to dominate the talks.
3: This weekend's news that the U.S. and Iran have agreed to end the war will go some way towards establishing a positive mood among the leaders gathering in France. But they, like all of us, will want to know more. Details of the Memorandum of Understanding have yet to be published. It's not a peace treaty, only the broad outline for a set of difficult negotiations to come. Iran's president, Masoud Pezeshkian, has called it an honorable document. Meeting the summit's host, the French President Emmanuel Macron, Donald Trump said the Strait of Hormuz would be fully open by Friday. He said Iran had agreed not to have a nuclear weapon. That's hardly new. It's made the same pledge in the past. But he paid tribute to the leadership in Iran, which he now describes as pragmatic.
2: President Trump says ships are already moving through the Strait of Hormuz, but NPR's Camila Domonoske says it will take time for pump prices to come down to pre-war levels.
4: Assuming this holds, they'll get cheaper. So prices peaked at a national average per gallon of about $4.50. They have already dropped from those highs for several weeks, largely on anticipation of a deal like this. So the national average is now around $4. I will note, obviously, prices vary based on where you are, but they're dropping across the country and at current oil prices, likely to drop more. But again, just like with oil prices, this comes with the caveat that we are still looking at prices elevated if you compare them to pre-war.
2: According to the AAA Auto Club, the national average for a gallon of regular gasoline is just over $4.06. Several large-scale fires burning across the Columbia Basin in Washington State. Air quality in central Washington deteriorating. A red flag warning is in effect for Tuesday for much of central Washington and Oregon, with high winds expected. Northwest Public Broadcasting's Anna King reports.
5: Winds up to 30 miles an hour are expected, with gusts up to 45. Firefighters are being tested to get progress on multiple large fires in the Columbia Basin that started over the weekend. An American flag whips just outside of a fire station in Benton City, Washington. Dennis Bates is the chief there. He says this is going to be a very long season.
6: The lower Columbia Basin here is known for our wind patterns, you know, higher winds throughout the season. And it gets hotter and drier, you know, through the summer.
5: He says it's August fire weather already, and 4th of July is just weeks away. For NPR News, I'm Anna King in Benton City.
2: This is NPR. As wildfires burn in the Pacific Northwest, the region has been dealing with a heat wave. Officials in Seattle and Portland have opened cooling centers, and outdoor employers are required to give their workers extra breaks. The National Weather Service says it expects temperatures to moderate on Tuesday. British Prime Minister Keir Starmer says the UK will ban children under 16 from using social media apps such as Snapchat, TikTok, and YouTube beginning early next year. The move announced Monday aims to protect young people from harmful content and excessive screen time. YouTube and Facebook parent Meta warning that a blanket social media restriction could push kids into unregulated online spaces. Starter homes in a record number of cities now cost $1 million or more, NPR's Jennifer Ludden reports, as part of a surge in home prices since 2020.
7: New data from the real estate website Zillow finds 242 cities have million-dollar entry-level homes. That's three times as many as before the pandemic housing boom. Most places are in California, but the fastest growth is in New York and New Jersey. Million-dollar starters have also spread to interior states like Texas, Wyoming, and Illinois. They're defined here as the lowest third of the market in a region. Despite that, Zillow finds that nationwide, the typical starter home is still a lot less, just under $200,000. A housing shortage has priced out many first-time buyers, but Zillow finds the tough market easing a bit, with more inventory and prices growing more slowly. Jennifer Ludden, NPR News, Washington.
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1: Welcome to First Coast Connect. I'm Hethel Putt, in for Ann Schindler. Today, a city program to incentivize downtown Jacksonville bars and restaurant scene as it picks up steam. We ask a James Beard Award-winning food writer how the funds have paved the way for new additions to the urban core. Later in the program, the fight to unionize the world's largest coffee chain is the subject of a new documentary. We meet the film's director ahead of a local screening at Mocha Jack's. But first, a growing number of restaurant owners are leveraging public incentives to set up shop in downtown Jacksonville. But that could change in the face of an uncertain budget landscape. Here to tell us some of the beneficiaries and break down the cause of the increase is Hannah Raskin, the founder of The Food Section, a James Beard Award-winning newsletter. She's a food writer for Jacksonville Today. Hannah, thank you so much for being here today.
10: Thank you so much for having me.
1: You published a really fascinating story on Jax Today a few weeks ago discussing how downtown restaurants and bars are getting a boost from public dollars. I want to talk to you about that and how businesses are faring. But first, we know development has taken over downtown. Dozens of projects are currently under construction, including the new Jaguar Stadium right next door to us here at WJCT, the Four Seasons Hotel, an ambitious five-block Pearl Street district. City parks on both the South Bank and North Bank have opened up in recent months. And all of these projects are receiving millions in public funds. For years, the city has paid to lure businesses to downtown. Why is this recent increase in incentives so significant?
10: What's really important about the program that I chronicled is this is available to sort of the working class restaurateur who are serving working class people. So we want those big, big projects, obviously, but you also need a place to go at the end of the day if you've, you know, just been in the office. One recent evening when I was at Dorothy's downtown, which is one of the recipients of these grants, there was a bunch of folks that were exactly that. I believe they were teachers or, you know, other kind of white collar professionals just getting together at the end of the day. Didn't mean that they had to buy a penthouse suite at the Four Seasons, just a place for people to gather and talk.
1: Why is the recent increase in incentives so significant?
10: Well, it's really interesting that, I mean, the money has been there. What has happened is they've restructured it in such a way, one, to target restaurants specifically. So although as a restaurant or other hospitality business, you would have been eligible under the retail grant program, now it's really built for restaurants. So that's of interest. Two, And I can't remember if I was going to say two or three things, but now I'm choosing three. Two, it reflects, of course, more enthusiasm around downtown. But three, and incredibly importantly, is this has been put under the supervision of Alan DeVault from the Bellwether Restaurant Group previously, which means that we don't just have the policy in place to award money to would-be restaurateurs, but we have the people to make that happen. It's really, you know, you can't just have the rules on the books. You got to have folks within city government who understand how restaurants work and the people behind them.
1: You mentioned Mr. DeVault. What is he saying about what they're seeing with the recent increase in incentives?
10: Just that I think he's really impressed by it. I mean, it's one of these things where government's been out there saying, hey, come take a look at us. I mean, you know how long they've been saying that about downtown, and saying, hey, we're going to make this a little bit easier for you. And people are finally, you know, picking up on the message.
1: We've always talked about Jacksonville being a city of renderings, and they've talked about now we're actually seeing some of the development downtown. Is that because of these incentives?
10: These incentives are definitely part of that. That is not the only reason all of this is happening. It really is kind of, you know, a swirl of things happening together. But the incentives don't hurt, even if you are a restaurateur or hotelier who is not taking advantage of these grants, although many are. It goes to show that Jacksonville is pro-hospitality. So that, you know, that kind of sets the tone.
1: Let's back up a little bit and talk about where did these incentives come from and how are they funded?
10: Yeah, so this is it's from the community redevelopment area. And what's interesting about it is a couple of things. One is that this really doesn't exist elsewhere. So this is not an additional tax. This is the money that's already kind of in that pool. It can be used this way to rebuild a designated geographic district. So there are rules about that here, you know, which block you have to be on. So that's where the money's coming from. But so as I started to say, what's interesting is that even other community redevelopment areas that have this sort of funding aren't necessarily using it in this way. This is very unique.
1: And this is from the Downtown Investment Authority's Retail Enhancement Correct. Program known as FabRep. How yep. long have FabRep incentives been in operation? Can you talk about the history of that?
10: The REP program, as I said earlier, goes back further, but it was only after the pandemic restrictions that they kind of punched it up to make it the FAB REP program as opposed to just REP. So, and FAB against food and beverage. So that's pretty new. That only is the last, I'm trying to think when it was first, it was 21, 22, somewhere in there that was finally put into writing.
1: Yep.
10: 2020. Yeah.
1: And the goal behind these incentives is to do more than just boost business. Talk a little bit about how this operates and what the long-term goal is.
10: Exactly. So it's not right. Obviously it contributes to the tax base, which is great. And it boosts business, as you say. But as I was saying earlier, it's also creating a new energy in downtown is the idea that we really need these so-called third places. And they're not going to happen on their own. So these grants are reserved. They're pretty big. I mean, in many cases, if you're a larger restaurant, you qualify for a grant of up to $65 per square feet. So we're in some cases talking about six-figure grants. And this is really important that they are ambitious. We're not talking about like buying a new umbrella for a hot dog stand. This is really changing the face of downtown. And very specifically in FAB REP, they're saying you have to be a publicly accessible street side restaurant. You can't be a rooftop bar. This is part of building up the vibrancy of downtown. So
1: we want to take a caller on the line right now. Tom is joining us from the West Side. Go ahead, Tom.
11: Ah, good morning. I've just noted that, you know, most of the restaurants, the long-term restaurants in downtown Jacksonville have closed in the last couple of years. So obviously we need to do something if we want to have restaurants in the downtown area. And restaurants certainly look like they'll be important to getting residents to move into downtown.
1: Thank you for your call, Tom. Can you weigh in on that, Hannah, and talk about the balance between bringing retail, restaurants, and living downtown? How do you kind of balance all of that out and make it work together?
10: Yeah, Tom is exactly right about that. What's interesting, and I think part of the premise of this program, is the skills you need to run a great restaurant are not necessarily the skills that line up with being a great baker, right? So obviously, if you're a longtime restaurant, maybe you figured it out. But if you have a favorite bakery or breakfast spot, it's the rare customer who's going to say, boy, I just love that owner, really knows how to do food costs. You know, it's not, the business is not what makes a restaurant important. What makes a restaurant work is their, you know, hospitality to their customers, perhaps their ability with food, but not business. And so that's what's so great about this program is not only are they giving money, they're giving the kind of business support that you may not have. If you are, you know, say you make great pasta from scratch, you may not know how to make a business plan. And so we have to have this continued support because I think one of the important things, one of the reasons this program has been cheered on is in some ways, you talked about retail, restaurants. What's different about restaurants is they exist at this nexus of art and commerce, right? And so if they don't have support, they're not going to exist. It's just like a zoo doesn't come into being just on its own. You know, if you think there's a public good here, you need to put money behind it.
1: That's a good point, Hannah. Now we want to go to Mark on the West Side. Good morning, Mark.
12: Good morning. I hate the idea of incentives. I always have, you know, it's if a business has a great idea and it's good enough to go, they should be able to do it on their own. So, but my question is, if I'm a restaurateur, who is deciding which restaurant goes where? I mean, is somebody saying we need a barbecue restaurant or we need a steak restaurant, and who's making that decision? And you know, is the city council, is our elected representatives have any say so in all that?
1: Thanks for your call. Hannah, does Mark have a point there in terms of do businesses really need the incentives if they have a good business plan? And who's taking the call on who gets the incentives and where those restaurants are located?
10: Sure. So second part of the question first, it goes back to the Downtown Improvement District. And so they have some ideas. For instance, I wrote about in the story that there is an office building where someone applied to put a coffee shop. That makes a lot of sense. That makes that a more valuable office building for the office workers. So, you know, the district knows, like, it would be great to have coffee in a, as I say, in an office building. It would be great to have, you know, whatever it is, they have some vague ideas of what they'd like to see. But ultimately, this is up to the prospective restaurateurs. They write the business plan. They apply for a grant. And what I think what's prized first and foremost by those making the decision is diversity. And that's what's really important. If you are not getting involved, if you're not putting your thumb on the scale, what you're going to get is a very kind of standard Americanized menu that's been perfected by big corporate groups, right? And so this allows for, as we mentioned, barbecue, like that talented pitmaster who would love to have a space downtown. This is where we build in the diversity of cuisine, diversity of people served. So look, I am totally sympathetic to what the caller said. If you're a good business person, you're a good business person. But the reality is, as I said earlier, a lot of restaurateurs are not.
1: And building on that, can we afford these incentives? We're talking about property taxes possibly being eliminated coming up with the election. Is that something that's a concern when it comes to these incentives?
10: Sure. I mean, I think you have to, it's really interesting what the metrics are here and how you gauge success. I mean, hopefully all of these businesses stay in business. If they don't, they're financially responsible for the money they've been given. So there is that stopgap measure. But the metrics are kind of different. It really is a little more analogous to investing in public art. Like, who knows if that works? You know, you put a sculpture in the middle of a plaza. It's very hard to measure what that's contributed. So, yes, the economics are difficult, but I think we have to consider that there is a payoff here that you may not be able to measure in dollars and cents.
1: Well, if you're just joining us, we're talking to James Beard award-winning food writer Hannah Raskin about how downtown Jacksonville restaurant scene is getting a boost from public dollars. If you have thoughts or questions on this topic, you can join the conversation on air by calling 904- 904- 549-2937 or go to firstcoastconnect.org to find all the ways you can connect with us. Hannah, you wrote in the story that government subsidies have long been high on restaurateurs' wish list. Why do you think that? And are they finally getting what they've asked for?
10: Yeah, I think this is a great start. And I just love seeing what's happening here. Would love to see it replicated elsewhere. It's very early. So as to whether, you know, it makes sense what they're paying for and how, I think this will all be finessed over the coming years. But the reason this is so important is that running a restaurant is so expensive. And so everything continues to go up, the cost of ingredients, the cost of labor, so much so that as I travel throughout the Southeast, my newsletter covers 9 states. We are seeing fewer and fewer restaurants. I mean, as the previous caller referenced, longtime restaurants are closing at a really alarming rate, and new restaurants are barely restaurants at all. I think I've written about this for Jacksonville Today that one of the leading formats right now are wine bars, because you're going to give people something to drink and a piece of bread, and that's about all you can afford. If we want the classic middle-class restaurant where you can sit down, order an entree, maybe get dessert if you're feeling like it, there needs to be a little bit more money put toward it.
1: Can you kind of describe some of the grants that have been awarded to downtown businesses and those incentives?
10: Yeah, so a lot of these things would not necessarily be noticed by the customer, and because it has to be, as I said, a permanent improvement. So what we're talking about is like building a new back bar, doing, you know, something up front that's going to make the from the sidewalk to the into the store, you know, more accessible, more attractive. So it's not what I mean to say is that if you receive one of these grants, you're not going to suddenly add caviar to every menu item. It's not like that. This is about putting new money into old buildings and building downtown for the future.
1: So we know Dorothy's downtown received $167,380 through the DIA Retail Improvement Program, 40% of its total development cost in 2024. And then the Vinyl Room, $590,000, a $200,000 loan. So are these funds only going to local businesses? Pam wants to know, are they also available to corporations?
10: Yes. Well, as I wrote about in the story, there needs to be some independent involved in it. I'm not sure if this is in the writing, but this is in the understanding. So what I had written about was Starbucks is the coffee shop that went into this office building. And there was some pushback, both from those who were considering the proposal and those who were aware of it, saying, why are we giving money to Starbucks? And I don't know. I think that's a good community conversation to have. If I was making the rules, I'm not sure that I would include Starbucks, but I fully understand that there are people who enjoy Starbucks and that becomes an amenity. And in this case, franchise was owned by a guy in Florida. The money wasn't going straight to Seattle, or wherever Starbucks is now headquartered. So it's primarily, if you look at the list, these are small independent places, but there are kind of a couple of those quirks in it.
1: And we'll be talking a little bit more about Starbucks on the show with the documentary about that business as well. What about businesses like Publix?
10: Gosh, I cannot imagine Publix would be eligible under this program. It would be too big, and also it's a grocery store, so I don't think this counts.
1: How are the businesses leveraging these funds? You know, making sure that they're really getting their bang for the buck.
10: Yeah, well, this goes back to what I was saying about having someone on staff who understands how restaurants work and someone that they feel, the restaurant owners feel, is someone who's on their side. And so, look, it's really tricky. If anyone's ever been involved in the restaurant business, you are working with so many different vendors and making so many different choices. And it's really terrific that there's someone at the city that you can call and say, like, okay, we're taking bids right now for painting or whatever. And you can say, like, well, here's a good way to evaluate them. There's really needs to be more of this kind of guidance and hospitality. So it's great to see it in action.
1: Is there this type of public support of bars and restaurants outside of Jacksonville or even outside of Florida?
10: I can't find it anywhere. I've looked. Alan, who's doing this work day after day, says he's not aware of anyone else doing it. And again, this is really what caught my attention. This is a really pioneering and important program.
1: How do you think cities like Tampa and Orlando have developed their downtown and their restaurant scene without these incentives? And is that something Jacksonville should try to replicate?
10: I am not familiar with either of those cities to be able to say what they did. But obviously every city's, you know, economic profile is a little different. Every city's priorities are different. Again, what I think what's really valuable about this program is the priorities are about serving the people of Jacksonville and diversifying the cuisine. I mean, you can go when you look down the list of who's received these grants, we're talking about Irish pubs and, you know, Cajun restaurants. It's really nice to build up that kind of diversity from the local community.
1: Last week on First Coast Connect, incoming Jacksonville City Council President Nick Howland questioned a proposed $28.5 million cash grant to bring a Publix to downtown Jacksonville, saying council will have to make tough decisions if the city doesn't have the money. Are you concerned with all of the scrutiny we are seeing on spending for the city that this is an incentive that's going to go away?
10: Well, I mean, as a journalist like you, I support scrutiny always. I think that scrutiny is fantastic. My hope is that the scrutiny will result in a better and stronger program, right? As I said earlier, we're just, you know, a couple of years into this. I don't think anyone would claim it's perfected yet. So I do hope that whether it's in this form or another, there continues to be financial support for restaurateurs who otherwise would not be able to pursue their dreams.
1: And people want to see accountability with the spending as well. So it's a win-win if you can show that it's being used in a way that it's proposed to be used. Last month, Jack City Council voted 16-2 to approve emergency ordinance endorsing a plan to pay $35 million in public incentives to lure the Culinary Institute of America to a new downtown riverfront development. Hannah, do you think the Culinary Institute of America campus would impact or influence Jacksonville's food scene in a positive way?
10: I really do. I do. And again, I have not dug into this, so I don't know that talking about holding people to account, maybe don't hold me to account on this one. But what I have seen from the campus in San Antonio is it has really energized not just the next crop of chefs, but it is an educational resource for the whole community. And so as you boost the knowledge, then you get boost excitement, you boost appreciation. Again, my experience at the CIA has done a great job and continues. As I said earlier, part of the reason running restaurants is so difficult is nobody can find staff. I mean, if this helps, inspire a next generation of chefs and line cooks and so on, that's a big win for Jacksonville.
1: Speaking of employment, we've seen a lot of local restaurants say that with the immigration policies, they're even having a hard time hiring people. Is that something that's going to be a new challenge for some of those restaurants coming downtown?
10: It is. I mean, there's no way around it. This is a huge problem for restaurants everywhere. But again, I think this is why just having a little bit of extra help, both in terms of getting advice and in getting some money, it's going to make it a little bit easier.
1: Hannah, whenever you go to a city like Savannah, or as I mentioned, even Tampa or Miami, you see so many riverfront or waterfront restaurants. Why aren't we seeing that in Jacksonville just yet? And what is it going to take to really kind of take advantage of all of the water that we have in the city for a great dining experience?
10: It seems like we're working our way there. I mean, Savannah, the cities you cited, is the one with which I'm most familiar. And obviously, there is a huge tourist market there that's coming just to eat on the water. Jacksonville has not yet developed that reputation nationally, obviously. But this is really, I think, you know, it's maybe baby steps, but I think this is working in that direction.
1: And finally, what are your thoughts on putting Jacksonville on the food tourism map? Is there a niche that we have here that we can develop on?
10: Yeah, I mean, I think Jacksonville already has tremendous diversity. I mean, maybe, you know, downtown isn't necessarily the way to experience it. But, you know, again, as I travel throughout the South and people talk about Jacksonville, and often I'm the one talking about Jacksonville because I'm really impressed by it. But I think the legacy of the port and all the people who it brought, the various communities and populations, the diversity is extraordinary. As is, I mean, you really see, and again, just when I travel from, say, the city, how much work has gone into so many of these longtime family-owned places. I think that's really special.
1: Anna Raskin, thank you so much for joining us. She's the James Beard Award-winning food writer for Jacksonville Today. What a great and interesting segment. Can't wait to see the growth here in Jacksonville. Thank you.
10: Thank you so much.
1: Up next, we meet the Academy Award-nominated filmmaker behind a new documentary following the fight to unionize Starbucks.

0: Welcome back. In 2021, workers at Starbucks in Buffalo, New York became the coffee giant's first store to unionize here in the United States. The evolution of the movement is the subject of a new documentary screening in Jacksonville this week. The Academy Award nominated documentary filmmaker Mark Morey joins us to discuss his documentary Baristas versus Billionaires. Thank you for being here.
1: Well, thank you so much. It's a thrill to be here.
0: This documentary follows a new generation of young workers leading a national and increasingly international movement to challenge one of the world's most powerful corporations, Starbucks. Why did you want to create this documentary?
1: Well, before I became a filmmaker, I was a union steel worker. And so I understood this. And I saw that young people were beginning to rise up and organize themselves into unions, because a lot of them, they feel like they have no future. They can't afford to get married. They can't afford to buy a house. They can't afford to have children. I saw that these young people were actually standing up and doing something about it. And I could see that it was a whole movement, because this started with organizing a single store in Buffalo, New York. Now there are 700 Starbucks stores unionized in the United States. And there have been strikes at Starbucks in Chile and Brazil. And there's been support for the Starbucks workers in 12 different countries, demonstrations.
0: And you had some big names contributing to this documentary. Alec Baldwin is a contributing producer. Susan Sarandon actually narrated it. How were you able to get them involved?
1: Well, Alec Baldwin is an old friend of mine. We did several documentary TV series together. I've known him for 35 years. And when I told him about it, he was immediately supportive and jumped on board to help. And, of course, he's even traveled with me to some film festivals. And, of course, Susan Sarandon, you know, Academy Award winner, when she found out about it, she was flabbergasted to find out what was happening with these Starbucks workers. So they both volunteered their service for the film.
0: What factors led to the Starbucks employees wanting to unionize, especially during COVID?
1: Well, yeah, I think during COVID, they were feeling very mistreated. Because they were getting, you know, a lot of small shops were shut down, but Starbucks was considered a necessary, and it was really, and I think, in a way for Starbucks to put some of these small businesses out of business. But they were getting short staffed. In other words, there wasn't enough people. A lot of the people were out sick. The very first strike at the first store that unionized happened during COVID, because so many people were out sick and Starbucks was not, they felt Starbucks was not help protecting them and making it difficult for them to function.
0: And at the same time, during COVID, the CEO of Starbucks, Howard Schultz, is talking about record profits during the pandemic. And meanwhile, you have the stark difference of employees saying they can't pay their bills and having staffing issues. Explain how you were able to paint that picture in this documentary of the two different worlds between the corporation and its employees?
1: Well, we have a fair amount of Howard Schultz in the film. You know, was the CEO of Starbucks for many, many years. And so there's plenty of stuff of him in the media, which we were able to use, you know, from CNN, NBC, places like that. And of course, there's the meeting he had in Buffalo with the baristas there to try to talk them out of the union. And of course, he just stuck his foot in his mouth, and that's what convinced a lot of them to join the union. On the other hand, the story of the baristas themselves, they have their hours restricted. Schultz likes to talk about how he implemented health care for Starbucks workers, but the managers limit the workers to less hours than they can qualify for health benefits. Also, they were underpaid. One thing that happened when Schultz realized that the union was coming in, he immediately raised everybody's wages at Starbucks. In other words, just by the threat of a union, they got a raise. And of course, it's not enough yet. The average salary of a Starbucks barista is something like $14,000 a year. And the new CEO or CEO of the last year or two, Brian Nicole, was paid $96 million for about 4 months' work. So that contrast, and all you have to do is put those two things next to each other, and that's the story.
0: The documentary also highlights the story of a group of employees infamously known as the Memphis Seven, who Who are they, and why were their efforts so important to this story?
1: Well, the Memphis Seven, they saw what was going on in Buffalo. They were from a particular store in Memphis, the store at Poplar and Highland, and they got in touch with the people in Buffalo. So this was an example of how the thing spread like wildfire from one store to 700 stores. But what's unique about the Memphis Seven is they were all fired in a single day for trying to organize a union. The National Labor Relations Board reinstated them because they agreed that Starbucks fired them for union organizing, and their case went all

0: Peoples Gas, at the heart of Florida's energy, is committed to safely delivering natural gas to homes and businesses. More at floridasenergy.com.
1: Power of the National Labor Relations Board. So that had us an effect on all workers, not just Starbucks or the Memphis 7.
2: And you would think that would have stopped the unionizing efforts altogether, but it didn't.
1: Well, no, because the same problems exist at all these Starbucks stores. They're all having their hours cut. You know, some of them make so little that they're on food stamps and government assistance. I mean, that's crazy. You have a CEO making $96 million and, you know, a barista making $46,000 with no benefit. I mean, making $14,000 with no benefits. I mean, this is, that didn't change.
2: And in the film, employees describe feeling intimidated by some of the pretty intense union busting tactics. Let's take a look and a listen.
3: The next week, I showed up at work and there were people I'd never seen before trying to talk to me while I was at work.
4: Howard Schultz sends a swarm of corporate-level, out-of-state managers into Buffalo, New York.
5: They flew in from around the country to bust the union. Starbucks calls them the Buffalo SWAT team.
6: Anyone that you could imagine from the upper echelons of Starbucks corporate were in my store constantly.
2: Were those tactics effective?
1: Well, not in the sense that the union has now expanded to 700 stores. And of course, Starbucks has really, I think, damaged their reputation by how they've been treating people. And, you know, it's effective in discouraging some people, but there are other people that are stepping up, and that's how they've gotten to 700 stores, and they're adding more stores every week to the union.
2: How does the documentary highlight the contrast between Starbucks' reputation and how workers say they were treated? How are you kind of able to do that even without speaking to Starbucks? I know you had clips of Howard Schultz in there, but how did you really kind of paint that picture for people?
1: Well, we made several requests to interview Howard Schultz or anybody from Starbucks management. They declined. So we relied on those news clips. But I think Starbucks' reputation is pretty obvious. You ask just about any person on the street, it has this good reputation that they built up over years, which they've now been destroying for the last few years because it's profit above all else. I mean, they can afford to pay their workers. And all you have to do is listen to the workers talk about what the reality is at Starbucks, and Schultz promoting their reputation begins to sound very hollow.
2: Has this movement inspired other companies to organize?
1: Well, yes. I mean, I think a lot of people know that Amazon's been attempting to organize, but REI, Apple, Trader Joe's, there's a whole long list of companies where young people in their 20s are rising up. I mean, it's like they're almost given no choice. Their pay is so low and they're treated so badly. That's the outlet they have to do something about it.
2: In the documentary film, Senator Bernie Sanders forced Howard Schultz to testify at a Senate committee hearing. Talk about that hearing and what impact that had in the documentary.
1: Well, that hearing in 2023, Howard Schultz refused to testify until Bernie Sanders threatened to subpoena him. And then he shows up, and there were many Starbucks baristas in the audience at that hearing. And they really grilled Howard Schultz. And I think their goal was to publicly expose what was going on at Starbucks. I mean, Bernie Sanders says at the hearing, Starbucks is the worst labor law violator in the 21st century. And they go through chapter and verse of all the things that Starbucks has done. And, you know, Howard Schultz gets offended when he's called a billionaire. You know, he's put out by that. That was shocking to, you know, that he is seeking pity because he feels he's being unjustly treated. And it's just a blowback for what he's been doing.
2: And he was also particularly offended when the senator brought up his father and the fact that his father was someone who would have unionized.
1: Yes, well, you see, that comes up twice in the film. First, when Schultz is at the meeting in Buffalo trying to talk the workers

0: out of joining the union, he tells the story of his father, who was a laborer and slipped on a piece of ice, severely injured, lost his job, and their family was very poor. And somehow, so if he'd had a union to protect him, that would have been different. In other words, that was Senator Markey repeating the story then back in the hearing and saying, the Starbucks workers are like your father. They have no rights.
1: And you could tell he responded to that pretty emotionally.
0: Yes, he did. Yes, he gets upset and he says, can I respond to that? And Bernie Sanders says, well, you've got 30 seconds. And he gets kind of outraged that he only has 30 seconds to tell his side of the story.
1: Can you talk a little bit about the role of Gen Z and millennials in this labor movement? Why have they been and played such a critical role in fighting back?
0: Well, you know, these are the young people in their 20s and 30s who are they're working in some place like Starbucks. Maybe they're getting $15 an hour. Many of them have student debt. And you can't pay off student debt and have a real living on $15 an hour. So what was your question?
1: I mean, the young generation has really led this movement.
0: Yeah, that's what's unique about it. And that's what the film is really about. This is a new, younger generation that's rising up to do something about this wealth gap between this ever-narrowing few billionaires seeming to want to take everything for themselves. Everything is sacrificed at the altar of profit, including the lives of these young people and their ability to live and work and have respect. And so they're responding this to me reminds me a lot. I don't know how many people know the labor history of the United States. In the 1930s, there was a big uprising, and that's how the union movement originally arose in this country, the United Auto Workers and people like that. And so this younger generation, they are the children and grandchildren of the workers in the Rust Belt who were laid off from steel mills and factories, their jobs sent to China. They saw their parents and grandparents lose their pensions, lose their jobs. So they're, in a sense, I call it the revenge of the Rust Belt.
1: It's interesting, your film, which has the title Billionaires, has come out at a time we now have a trillionaire in Elon Musk. And how is that having an impact on the wealth gap? And I think a lot of people want to know, what can they do about it? I mean, is this union movement going to be what changes the wealth gap in America?
0: Well, I think it's part of it. I mean, it's an important part of it. I mean, there are workers in their millions who could organize. And when you saw the rise of unions like the UAW and the steel workers in the 1930s, that became a very powerful movement. That's what built the middle class in this country. And the middle class has been destroyed or is in the process of being destroyed, driven down. And so I think it's a union movement is part of the answer, but there's these young people in this union movement are inspiring a lot of people to realize they can stand up and try to do something about this.
1: Are you concerned at how artificial intelligence is going to play a role and whether or not it's going to help or hurt the unions?
0: Well, I think artificial intelligence, from what I'm understanding, is going to put a lot of people out of work. But it's more than just putting people out of work. I mean, it's becoming part of the surveillance state. They want to use AI to know everything everybody does. They want to track where you go, what you do, how you spend your money. They're going to track your bank account, and they may decide, oh, well, you're spending money on something we don't like, and they cut you off. I mean, this has been done in other countries. So the AI thing is a much bigger issue than just jobs.
1: You are having a screening of this film at the Museum of Contemporary Art in Jacksonville later this week. What can people expect when they attend this event?
0: Okay, it's going to be at the Museum of Contemporary Art at noon on Saturday the 20th. I will be there. Several of the other of my team of filmmakers will be there. My producing partner is coming down from Atlanta. And we'll screen the film. It's going to be actually a version of the film that nobody's seen before, because we've added 4 minutes about the recent national strike, and we kind of put this polish on it because now it's eligible to be submitted for Academy Award consideration. So they're going to see this brand new polished version of the film. And then there's Todd Rubin, the Jacksonville film office. He's going to be interviewing me there, and we'll have a whole discussion, and there will be some Starbucks baristas there.
1: Oh, wow. And is there a call to action with this film? Is there something that you're asking the audience to do?
0: Well, we're asking the audience to support the film and to support the Starbucks baristas. They can go to our website, baristasversusbillionaires.com, and they can find out a lot more about the film and about the struggle and how to support Starbucks workers also. I mean, we're intimately involved with Starbucks workers in trying to spread the word, really, is what the film is about. Spread the word about their struggle.
1: And what has the feedback been like to this documentary from people who've seen it so far?
0: I just had somebody tell me yesterday, oh, I saw the film. I'm not going to Starbucks anymore. I deleted the Starbucks app. That's one of the things the baristas are calling for, is people to delete the Starbucks app. But I think it's eye-opening, and a lot of people find it inspiring that actually there's a positive message, a positive action being taken, because we seem to be overwhelmed with this, all this billionaires taking all the money and things. It's obvious to a lot of people things are just going downhill in this country. So here's something positive about it.
1: And do you feel that it makes people feel empowered to do something? Or do you feel like they watch this film and say it's an uphill battle?
0: Well, it's obviously an uphill battle. But I think what you really get from the film is this, how inspiring these Starbucks workers are. I mean, that's one of the consistent feedback I get, is people feel very inspired and empowered when they watch this. You know, this is not some downer documentary with a bad message. It has an empowering, uplifting, powerful message.
1: And as far as, very quickly as we wrap, those workers, some of them still haven't gotten back pay that are supposed to get back pay.
0: That's true. The Memphis 7 were ordered to have their back pay in 2023. Starbucks has still not given them back pay.
1: Well, this is definitely going to be a popular event. Again, Saturday, June 20th at 12 p.m. Tickets are selling fast. They are available through Eventbrite. And again, there will be a Q&A with Mark Morey after the film. This is taking place at Mocha, and it's going to be definitely a hot topic and a big talker. So thank you so much for joining us, Mark.
0: Well, thank you.
1: Up next, we meet the musicians behind the region's largest free classic chamber music concert series ahead of the festival's 20-year anniversary. Stay tuned.

0: U.S. Supreme Court has just weeks left in its term and a slew of high-profile cases on its docket. Decisions on birthright citizenship, mail ballots, transgender athletes, and more. What you need to know about them and the effect the decisions could have on the U.S. for years to come. Big decisions before the court, next time on 1A.
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2: The oyster is a huge part of coastal culture and economy in the U.S.
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6: On the next Fresh Air, as we approach America's 250th birthday, writer Jesse Wegman tells the forgotten story of James Wilson, a brilliant 18th century lawyer who played a critical role in crafting the Constitution, pushing for a strong federal government, and the direct election of lawmakers. 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
8: Welcome back. Since its inception in 2007, the St. Augustine Music Festival has focused on uplifting music in an exceptional space. Here to tell us about the lineup to celebrate its 20-year anniversary are festival co-founders Jorge Pena and Jin Kim. Thank you so much for joining us.
9: Thank you for having us.
8: Tell us a little bit about what inspired you to start the St. Augustine Music Festival and how it's grown in the last two decades.
9: Yes, a good question. 20 years ago, the St. Augustine Music Festival was founded with a simple and ambitious vision, and that is to bring world-class classical music to our communities free of charge. Thanks to the generosity of and dedication of many people, from board people, from donors and volunteers to musicians. Everything has come together to make the festival really grow from the very beginning. In fact, the very first year, you know, we saw a huge growth as soon as the word got out. We are here mainly to invite the local communities to take advantage of this jewel that happens in the middle of the summer, because we do get some money for advertisement and marketing, which is actually spent in the outside of the country. So we see a lot of influx of visitors, tourists that take advantage of that. They come and stay in the city and the area to come to a free festival.
8: And highlight some of the performers and performances that you're looking forward to this year.
9: Yes, this year is very special, obviously, because it's our 20th anniversary. But not just that, we're also celebrating the 250th anniversary of the birth of this nation. So with that in mind, the whole festival has been curated in a way that showcases that in mind. Every single concert is different, obviously. But, for example, starting with the first concert, you know, we're starting with a Juneteenth concert, which for those who may not know, is a celebration and of American composers showcasing the all the things that they have given to the communities in a way that celebrates the freedom for the black community, basically. We're going to be starting with that, with the festival, with that program, which is obviously June 19th. And it's a recognition of freedom, resilience, endurance, and the contributions of those African-American composers to the culture of the whole fabric.
8: And you also have night two, Mozart and More, on day three, Elegance and Fire, Masterpieces of the Classical Spirit. And one of the highlights, your daughter, Gabriela Peña Kim, is also performing. How did this become a family affair?
10: It started as a family affair, you know, 20 years ago. Obviously, my kids were very, very young. And when we started, actually, I remember they were in the back of the car and they're folding the programs, the first concert. And they've been involved ever since, you know, one way or another. And we have three daughters, and Gabby's in the middle, and she's the one who took up the music as a professional. And she lives in Los Angeles. But ever since, I think she was in high school, she was good enough to perform with us.
8: What is she performing?
10: She plays violin. And so I'm actually very looking forward to play with her on our second concert, Mozart and Schumann. And I'll be performing piano quartet with her and two other great musicians. So, yeah, they'll be very close to my heart playing with my daughter.
8: It's certainly special. And so is the venue. The Basilica is a beautiful place to perform. What can audience members expect?
9: Well, I tell people that besides the Jacobi Symphony Hall here in Jacksonville, that's probably the best place that you can come and hear classical music in the Northeast. The cathedral is a cathedral, which implies it's a big church, but it's not a major cathedral, meaning that it's a small cathedral that it really hits the sweet spot in sonorities, in acoustics. When you go there, something happens and people comment about this. It's not just the music, it's the ambience, is the historic aspect of walking into a place where that you know that has been there for last 500 years. And you know, coming into there, there's some kind of reverence that together with history and the music really just puts something, a different spin to everything that you actually come and listen to. Mm-hmm. So we're very proud of everything that we show, you know, every single night is designed in a way that even if you only come to one of the concerts, you will want to come back for one thing, but you feel like you're not missing anything because it's all complete. Every single night is very, very different.
8: Well, if anybody is excited to come and take part in the 20th anniversary of the St. Augustine Music Festival, it is taking place June 19th through the 21st and then June 26th through the 28th. At 7:30 at the Cathedral Basilica in St. Augustine. 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Jorge and Jin Kim, thank you again so much for being here. 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Our program. 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We'll tell you about her life-changing decision that proved life-saving as well. I'm Hethel Butt. We'll see you tomorrow.
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15: Mr. Moran, the deep baritone voice rang out. I stood up with my hands shaking violently and walked to the lectern of the Supreme Court of the United States.
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15: 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And I said, I need a dark conservative business suit. And the man looked me over and he said, job interview, sir? And I said, no, U.S. Supreme Court argument.
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17: Live from NPR News, I'm Giles Snyder. President Trump says ships are already moving through the Strait of Hormuz following the announcement of a tentative deal with Iran.
18: The strait is already partially opened. As you know, they're doing a little hunting for a couple of mines that they've already found. But it's essentially ships are starting to go out. Now, on Friday, it'll be completely opened.
17: Trump spoke to reporters at the G7 in France. Details of the preliminary agreement have yet to be made public, but they are trickling out. Media reports say it extends the current ceasefire for 60 days, but leaves Iran's disputed nuclear program for the next phase of talks. Vice President J.D. Vance told Fox News Monday night that Trump may decide to release the deal before Friday, when a formal signing ceremony is to be held in Switzerland. That preliminary agreement sets the stage to end the war, but hardliners in Iran are accusing negotiators of betraying the late Supreme Leader, who was killed by U.S.-Israeli airstrikes on the first day of the war. And critics of Iran's government feel betrayed by the U.S. Here's Dury Vascaran reporting.
19: In a voice note to NPR, a web developer who asked to remain anonymous for his safety said he has no reaction. He can only give swears and curses. I am really sorry, but I cannot be polite anymore, he said. The American administration clearly doesn't give a penny to Iranian public opinion. After months of airstrikes and the killings of dozens of top officials, Iran's leadership remains strikingly similar and perhaps more hardline than their predecessors. In a press conference, Iran's foreign ministry spokesman, Ismail Baghaei, said the preliminary agreement is a, quote, product of the legendary resilience and resistance of the Iranian people against the aggressions of two villainous actors equipped with all material means. For NPR News, I'm Dury Vascaran in Istanbul.
17: Officials from Anthropic met with Commerce Department Monday. The meeting came after the Trump administration issued export controls that effectively forced Anthropic to disable its newest AI models. NPR's Deepa Shivram reports.
20: The Trump administration, citing national security reasons, said Anthropic had to shut down its new models to anyone who isn't a U.S. citizen. That includes foreign nationals residing in the U.S. and even Anthropic employees who aren't citizens. On Friday evening, Anthropic announced that in order to comply, it had to shut down its Fable 5 and Mythos 5 models for everyone. In a statement, Anthropic attributes the order to, quote, a misunderstanding. The Trump administration has clashed with Anthropic before. The AI company sued the Defense Department earlier this year after fallout from the Pentagon, wanting Anthropic to loosen its safety standards. Deepa Shivaram, NPR News.
17: And you're listening to NPR News. The U.S. Air Force says eight people aboard a B-52 bomber that crashed shortly before takeoff are dead. The crash happened Monday during a routine test mission at Edwards Air Force Base north of Los Angeles. Those on board included uniformed military personnel and government contractors. The aircraft manufacturer Boeing confirmed Monday evening that two of its employees were on board. It's not clear what caused the crash. A big shock in the World Cup tournament Monday. Spain's match against tiny Cape Verde ended in a draw with neither side scoring. NPR's Jasmine Garst reports.
0: This is Cape Verde's first time ever in a World Cup. With a population of around 550,000, it's one of the smallest countries to ever play in the tournament. Spain, on the other hand, is the ruling European champion, with players like Lamine Yamal, an 18-year-old striker that is being hailed as a prodigy. They were widely expected to win this match. Most experts also place Spain among the likely winners of the Cup. And yet, their opening match was a draw, 0-0. Cape Verde ran a strong defense, and 40-year-old goalkeeper Josimar José Evora Díaz, known as Vozinha, squashed the Spanish team's offense. Next, Spain will play Saudi Arabia, and Cape Verde will face off with Uruguay. Jasmine Garst, NPR News, New York.
17: Iran's opener against New Zealand also ended in a draw. The match Monday evening in Los Angeles saw Iran rally twice, playing New Zealand to a 2-2 tie. This is NPR News.
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0: KRX. This is the Moth Radio Hour. I'm your host, Jay Allison, producer of this radio show. In this hour, stories of identity fabricated, forged, and forgotten. First up is Judith Samper-Alibero from our 2014 Moth Community Showcase. The showcase features some of our favorite stories told through our community workshop. Those favorites include this story, which revolves around a forged bus pass in London. Here's Judith, live from the Housing Works bookstore in New York City.
1: Hola, me llamo Judith, soy española, y a mucha honra. But, well, maybe you want me to talk in English, right? I don't know. Maybe you can understand me better. All right, so before telling you my story, I need to tell you a little bit about my culture. I'm from Spain, so I'm going to let you know how the Spaniards are. The Spaniards, we love to get things for free. The more we can get, the better. Just imagine you have a bowl of candies, and the Spaniard will get one for themselves, and one for the cousin, one for the mother, one for the father, the sister, the daughter, for all the whole family. If there is nobody in the room, they will take all the candy and the bowl because it will look amazing in the living room. Well, when I was 25, I was an art student in London, and I was broke. As you can imagine, paying rent or paying for food, it was a struggle, and certainly was paying for transport. One day I was waiting for my bus at the stop, and I was looking at my bus pass and thinking, this will be so easy to falsify. And, you know, like I'm an artist, I can't do things, so I was thinking, oh my God, I can't do this with my eyes closed. So I decided to give a try. And the first time I tried, I was a bit scared. But you know, it worked. It worked. So, like, after a couple of weeks, it just became a routine to start my week clicking around the computer, hitting print. Y ya está. I was ready to go. So, I don't know, after a couple of months doing that, I was so easy that I didn't feel that I had any more fake bus pass. It was totally real for me. So another day I was just going to downtown London for a party, and I was going in the bus, like listening to my music, looking through the window, and I feel like somebody tapping my shoulder. I turn around and I see an inspector asking for my bus pass. So I just hand it to him, and as soon as I'm giving to him, I remember that I'm giving him a bus pass that is fake. And I look at his face, and I can notice that he knows it too. So the next thing he does is taking his notebook, name, please. And without even thinking, I say, Antonia González, which obviously is not my real name. And Antonia González is kind of the most Spanish name, the most common name that you can find. It would be like here saying John Smith, something like that. But, you know, I thought, okay, he's going to put me a fine, this fine that they give to everybody when they don't pay their tickets, like it's £20. And that's a shame because that would be a few less beers tonight. But what can I do? Just will pay it, that's it. So the next stop, he made me go down the bus. And there is a line of 10 policemen waiting. Two of them, they grab me by my arms, so high that my feet can barely touch the floor. And like in a movie, they bring me to the police station, reading my rights. When I arrive there, I manage to sneak my ID into my panties because I realize they think I'm Antonia González there, and I don't want they think I lie about my name. So after that, they freeze me and they take everything I have in my pockets. They take my piercing, everything, and they couldn't find it. And they asked me as well where I bought the bus pass. And I say, I bought it on the street. I didn't know it, even it was fake. So, I don't know, they didn't believe me too much, but they have to ask if I wanted a court-appointed lawyer. And I say, of course, you know, I needed to defend my innocence. So I have to wait for a couple of hours until he came, and they brought me into a cell. they took off my shoes, they opened the door, and I see like a cement bed with a blue mat, like this one that you can find at the gyms, a metal toilet, and in front of it, a camera. So they cannot lose any detail. They can know even if you are constipated there. In those 2 hours, I was thinking about my story, what I was going to say. Like thinking about where I bought it exactly, from who I bought it, but without trying to give too many details. I didn't want it to point to anybody in concrete because I'm a good person, you know? So my lawyer came, I tell him all my story, and they bring us to an interrogatory room with another police officer, and she start recording and make me all kind of questions. I start answering, but none of my answers seems to please her. And she start playing with the fact that English is not my mother tongue. So everything I was saying, she was changing the meaning of everything. And after like 45 minutes, like going back and forth, she just asked me if I want a translator. And then my lawyer, again like in the movies, look at her and say, can I talk to my client, please? So she stopped the recording, leaves the room. My lawyer turned to me and said, listen, this is how the things work in England. Like the police here has a 90% of solved cases. And that's because you need to say what they want to hear. So when she come back, just say to her that you are a student, you don't have much money, you knew it was fake, and you know it's wrong what you did, you regret, and you're never going to do it again. At that point, I was so convinced of my story and my innocence that I didn't want it to do that. I was like, why have to say that? But, you know, I was like the whole night there. I was like 5-6 hours with them. And I was thinking, okay, maybe he's the lawyer. Maybe I should follow his advice. And the police officer came back and I say my speech. And after that, she doesn't make me any more questions or say anything else. She stopped the recording, leave the room. And when she come back, she said that they are going to release me. So I say, great, I'm just feeling great. Everything is finished. They are going to release me as soon as they certify my identity. Oh. Yeah. Antonio González. So at that point, my whole world crumbled. I was like, I just start crying, and the lawyer and the police officer, they were handing me Kleenex. They didn't know what was going on. I couldn't even talk. Keep crying until I managed to say to them that I lie about my name. And then the lawyer was looking at me, and he was kind of smiling, thinking, I think he knew I was a young person. I didn't know what I was doing. But the police officer thought that I was a terrorist. So after that, it took me like hours to make them believe which one it was my real identity and demonstrate that I wasn't a criminal, because they thought that too. During all that time, I never once pulled out my ID. Because, you know, I thought it was going to be an insult to the police officer who frisked me before. So I think at the end, they just felt sorry for me, and they thought it was enough, like having me the whole night like that. I think they thought it was enough punishment. So they let me go without any fine at the end. No fine, nothing. So when I get out at 6 in the morning from the police station, the only thing I could thought about, it was, how I'm going to get home now without my bus pass? And obviously, I learned my lesson. After this, I never in my life, even there, about falsifying another bus pass. But you know, lately, I've been observing at the MoMA membership card. Because $25 to get in? Come on, I should be free. Thank you.
0: That was Judith Samper Olivero. Judith is from Vienna, a Mediterranean city in Spain. She moved to the U.S. 9 years ago and currently teaches at California State University and works as a virtual reality specialist and illustrator while continuing to develop her passion for art. She loves camping with her dog, too. Judy told us that, luckily, her bus pass forgery has only come back to haunt her one time. Last year, during her green card interview, this issue came out, and she had to request her criminal records from England. They let her go home without a warning, and it didn't affect the process of her permanent residency beyond an extra 3 months of paperwork and some anxiety. She told us, thankfully, youthful stupidity gets cured with time. Next up is Sean Goal, who told this story at our Open Mic Story Slam series in New York, where WNYC is a media partner of The Moth. Here's Sean.
2: So it's the first night of summer camp, and I'm trying really hard to bond with the other guys in the dorm when one of them goes, "Hey, Sean, tell us about your first kiss." And I'm like, oh. This is my nightmare question for two reasons. One, I am a huge dork. At this point in my life, at 16, I've only kissed, like, my PSAT book for good luck. And, and two, I am in the closet, so anything about intimacy in general makes me retreat into my body, like a shy turtle. But luckily, I have prepared an answer for this very specific question, a fake answer. So I turn to him and I go, my first kiss was Sarah Brown. We met at Disney World, Sparks flew. We had our first kiss outside the France Pavilion at Epcot. But unfortunately, you know, we lost touch. And the guys are like, oh, very good, yes. So we're leaving the room and one of them goes, "Hey, did you really kiss Sarah Brown?" And I'm like, oh, as a matter of fact, yes, I did. And he goes, "Huh, that's so crazy because, like, you know, she's here." And I was like, Who's here? So it turns out that there may or may not be a Sarah Brown in Florida, but there definitely was a Sarah Brown at this camp in the girls' dorm. That in itself is not a problem, because then I was going to go to plan B. Oh, wrong Sarah Brown. Common name, common mistake. But what I didn't anticipate was that this news would pinball across camp and get to Sarah, and that made her nervous, because Sarah, like me, had never kissed anyone, and she didn't want people investigating her kissing history and then making fun of her for never having done so. So instead of saying, "No, I don't know who this guy is," she said, yeah, like, we did. It's not a big deal. So the next day, I'm eating a turkey sandwich, and this, like, throng of guys comes up to me, and they're like, "Yo, dude, we talked to Sarah. She remembers her kiss." And I'm like, "What? But I didn't think she'd remember. That's so crazy." And they're like, "Yo, this is great. Like, you're gonna have a reunion, and this summer, you're gonna hook up." And I'm like, "Oh, crap." So I kid you not, the next 6 days, I basically hid in the bathroom for 45-minute intervals, trying to avoid this hormonal, twilight-obsessed, roving mob of teenagers hungry for a romance to make happen in real life. But all good things must come to an end, and I emerge from the bathroom one day, and lo and behold, there is Sarah Brown. And she comes up to me, and she goes, "Oh, hey, Sean, I'm Sarah." I think it's really funny that you told everyone we kissed. And I was like, "Oh, hey, Sarah, I think it's really funny that you exist." Like, it's like the legend of Bloody Mary. Like, I've said your name enough times that you've manifested yourself and are, like, gonna ruin my life. And we make a little bit more small talk, and then she goes, "You know, like, we don't have to keep lying. Like, we can just, like, quickly make this true." And she gives me the look. And then I'm like, "Oh, my gourd." I'm just processing the fact that my fake gay beard has manifested herself and is now proposing the summer fling that everyone thinks we already had at Epcot. And the second thing growing through my mind is, I don't want to make this real, but also I don't want to keep lying. And it's like I am in this weird in-between where I don't want the social capital. I'm lying solely as a defense mechanism. But my lies have backfired. And instead of making me disappear, they've been pushing me further and further into the spotlight. So I realized in order to stop this roller coaster, I just have to be honest with this girl. And I'm like, Sarah, I can't. And she looks at me and she like squints her eyes. And I could see the wheels turning. And she goes, you can't. And I say, yes. And she goes, because of your religion. And I go, oh, kind of, yes, yes. So actually that pretty much settled the matter. When you bring up Hinduism in rural Pennsylvania, people are just like, okay, cool. But not only was I thankful that the story died, I was really thankful that, you know, at this time in my life, this secret was such a burden. And I was really thankful for that moment. So I could see that in an environment as difficult as high school, there were other people sort of putting on a performance, and it made me feel a little bit less alone. So, thank you.
0: That was Sean Gold. Sean won the Story Slam that night with this story and went on to tell another story at our New York City Grand Slam, which brings winners from 10 Story Slams across the city to compete. In a moment, stories of personas and costumes, one donned by an actor at a children's party, one worn by a lawyer arguing in front of the Supreme Court, when the Moth Radio Hour continues.
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0: This is the Moth Radio Hour from PRX. I'm Jay Allison. In this episode, our stories are about crafting your image, playing a part, faking it until you make it, and dressing for the job you want. That's what our next storyteller, Dave Moran, has to do when called upon to argue in front of the Supreme Court. Dave told the story to Grand Slam in Ann Arbor, where we partner with Michigan Radio. Here's Dave Moran.
10: Mr. Moran, the deep baritone voice rang out. I stood up with my hands shaking violently and walked to the lectern of the Supreme Court of the United States. 4 months earlier, the court had granted review in a case that I was representing an indigent defendant who had been convicted of a crime greater than he should have been convicted of. And I had never been to the U.S. Supreme Court before, so I didn't know what I was in for. And the first thing you do when you're a lawyer and you're going to a new court, you read the court rules. And I read the court rules, and one of the first things I noticed is that a counsel shall appear, and I quote, in dark conservative business attire. Well, I'm a law professor, and I dress badly, so I went to the department store at Briarwood Mall, and I went to the men's department, and after teaching a class at the end of the day, and I was wearing pretty much what I'm wearing today, khaki pants, polo shirt, 5 o'clock shadow, and I said, I need a dark conservative business suit. And the man looked me over, and he said, job interview, sir? And I said, no, U.S. Supreme Court argument. And I'm certain he didn't believe me, but I got the suit. And I, of course, the other part things you do when you're preparing for U.S. Supreme Court is you do a lot of preparation. So the case was about the double jeopardy clause of the Fifth Amendment for those lawyers present. I read everything, every case I could to get as ready as I could possible. But the problem is I had never even seen a U.S. Supreme Court argument. So in March 2003, a month before my scheduled argument, I flew to Washington and went to watch an argument of another criminal case. And the argument started, and first thing that I noticed was that this is a really small room. Those of you who've been there know this. This is a really small courtroom, and the lawyer is just a few feet under the nose of Chief Justice William Rehnquist. And the argument started, and it was a death penalty case, and the lawyer arguing for the inmate was getting into it with Justice Scalia about what the record really showed. And it turns out Justice Scalia had this weird habit of he would ask a question, and you would think he was done, and it'd be a deep breath and a long pause, and then there'd be more question coming. And the lawyer was very eager, and he kept starting to answer the questions, and then Justice Scalia would ask some more. And this happened two or three times, and suddenly Chief Justice Rehnquist leaned forward and said, you will let Justice Scalia finish asking his questions. There will not be two people talking at the same time. Now, the lawyer at the podium didn't seem fazed at all. He just went on with his argument after a quick apology. But if cameras were allowed in the courtroom, you would have a video of all of the blood draining out of me. So I came back home, and I told people in Michigan about this terrifying experience, and everybody had a Chief Justice Rehnquist story of how he loved to chew out attorneys. If an attorney sometimes got the name wrong, the justices don't have nameplates on the bench, and so some attorneys mistake the name, and he would say, that was Justice Souter, not Justice Kennedy. Or the worst thing you could do would be to answer a question and start the answer with, well, Judge O'Connor, it's Justice O'Connor. So I was terrified that I was going to go there and be humiliated in front of my friends and family, all of whom had been invited to go to Washington for me. But I prepared as best I could. I wore my suit, made sure it fit, and we flew to Washington in April 2004. Now, the night before the argument, we all agreed to meet the friends and family and the other lawyers on the team. We met at a Mexican restaurant just a few blocks from the Supreme Court. I ordered enchilada suizas. They were delicious. I thought, you know, margaritas might help me sleep. So I had one margarita, and then I had another margarita, and I thought, three margaritas, not a good idea. So I had two margaritas, and I got a good night's sleep. And I got up the next morning, and we walked to the court and waited until the case was called, Mr. Moran. And I walked up there, terrified that I was going to be humiliated, handshaking. And I said, Mr. Chief Justice, and may it please the court, and started the argument. And quickly the questions started coming and the tension melted away, because as a lawyer, I'm very happy to answer questions. It's easier than just making a speech like this. And Justice Scalia asked a lot of questions, and I counted to myself, 1,001, 1,002, 1,003. And I waited until I was sure he was done, and I began to answer. And the questions came, and I thought that it went pretty well. And it's 30 minutes of argument in front of that court. And the case was over, and I walked out the doors down the magnificent marble steps and thought, that was pretty fun. And I've been back 5 times since then. And I've won some, and I've lost some. But every single argument has been fun, and I haven't been chewed out by any of the justices. And I must say that Chief Justice Roberts runs a much nicer, more friendly court than Chief Justice Rehnquist. But every time I walk out of there, walk out those great doors and down those magnificent marble steps, I think to myself, damn, that was fun.
0: That was Dave Moran. Dave is a professor at the University of Michigan Law School, where he co-directs the Michigan Innocence Project. He always eats at the same Mexican restaurant the night before a Supreme Court argument, and he always orders the enchilada suizas and two margaritas. And he buys a new suit. This is the second story of Dave's that's aired on the Moth Radio Hour. And while this story features him dressing up, his first story was about him dressing down, way down, and posing nude for a drawing class. To hear that story, as well as see a photo of Dave fully clothed on the steps of the Supreme Court, visit themoth.org.

0: Next up, Camille Querban. Camille told this story at a story slam in Sydney, Australia, where we partner with the Australian Broadcasting Corporation, ABCRN. Here's Camille, live from Sydney.
1: Hello. I'm Fairy Twinkle Toes. At least I was. I worked at the Fairy's Wishing Wand on Unley Road for 4 years, so I've been to about 400 children's birthday parties. The Fairy's Wishing Wand was the name of the shop, and it was run by a woman called Pauline. She used to smoke like a train during the parties, but then burn marshmallow incense to cover up all the tobacco stench. I did all the parties either at the shop or he went out to their kid's house. And if you did it at the shop, then you had to do it in the Enchanted Forest. It wasn't that impressive, really. There was like a big bunch of fallen gum tree leaves in the corner that Pauline had spray-painted gold. That was the Enchanted Tree. It had some fairy lights in it, but most of them were blown out. I met Fairy Lavender. She trained me up. Fairy Lavender wore like a skin-tight purple leotard, a big purple frou-frou skirt, like this purple head garland thing, and big wings and size 9 silver jiffies. I was horrified when I saw it. It was tizzied and bowed and belled, and I got given the exact same uniform but in pink. I was on my way to the first party, and I was in Fairy Lavender's car. She was fanging a Holden Barina up the freeway, giving me tips. She was chugging down the last of her up and go, telling me what to do and what not to do and everything. Whatever you do, just don't give them your wand, she said, because they'll hit you with it. I looked down at the wand and it was just this spray-painted, jewel-encrusted hunk of MDMF. And I was really scared. But she said, chill, just follow my lead. So I did. Before too long, Twinkle Toes was in demand. I was really good with kids. I'd babysat for years. I babysat Chelsea Lambert that lived down the road from Mum and Dad's house. She used to run down the street without telling her dad she was coming, always under the guise of wanting her hair done. She'd have a brush and a handful of bubbles and whatever, and she'd push through the door and say, I need plaits, Dad can't do them. I always obliged because Chelsea was gorgeous. She was boisterous and bubbly. She came bounding in one day when I was running off to work. Mum said, no, Chelsea, I'll do your hair today because Camille's got to go to work at Subway. When I rocked up to the fairy party that morning, I heard the normal cheer and chatter in the lawn. I walked in to the lounge room and the mum called out that the fairy was here, and I saw them all come running in off the lawn. And coming up the rear was Chelsea with 8 plaits flapping. She stopped dead in the doorway. Her lips were pursed and her forehead was just wrinkled with confusion as she stared at me. I was horrified. I didn't know what to do. I couldn't break the fourth wall, man, but I didn't know how I could get through it, and I just decided I was going to have to give the most convincing fairy performance of my life. Like, I don't know, like Academy Award fairying. She sat down with the little girls in the circle, and when I sang the songs at party, I sang like an angel. And I'm tone deaf. When I told her the stories, I put on all the voices. When I painted their faces, I put in extra detail. I covered them in glitter. I gave out all the marshmallows. I wanted to convince her. And by the end of the party, she was smiling and laughing and lapping it all up. And I was like, I've got these kids eating fairy bread out of the palm of my hand. I hugged them all and gave them little hugs at the end and said goodbye and everything. And she muscled in and she gave me a hug. She put her arms around my neck. And then when the

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1: She came around a couple of days later, and she said to me, "That was you at that party, Camille, wasn't it?" Sometimes believing in something for the sake of other people can be really magical. So I looked at Chelsea and I said, "No, that was Fairy Twinkle Toes." Aww. Chelsea's now 22 and I still can't admit that I'm Fairy Twinkle Toes. Thank you.
2: 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When we return, writer Ishmael Bia chronicles his transformation and that of his village when war comes to Sierra Leone. That's when the Moth Radio Hour continues.

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1: You're listening to the Moth Radio Hour from PRX. I'm Jay Allison. Our final story in this hour comes from the writer Ishmael Bia. Ishmael recognizes the identity of his village by its soundscape and recognizes himself by the narratives he stores in his mind. Both of these are soon changed by war in his country. A caution, there are some vivid descriptions. He told this story at a Moth event celebrating the 100th birthday of the New York Public Library. Here's Ishmael Bia.
7: The evening always began with several commotions. One of them was the arrival of people from their various places of work, from their farms, from whatever form of employment they had, and they all came, greeted each other, and went into their houses. The second commotion was by children.

Boys and girls being sent to knock on the doors of these very people who had just arrived to invite them to dinner, to have this grand meal of the day. And during this meal, all the young boys and men ate from the same plate, and all the girls and the women ate from the same plate as well. When the eating started, which I was part of, the eldest, or the oldest person at that gathering, of the male, particularly the one that I ate with, would stop eating first. And then the second oldest would stop. And as it went down the line, then the boy and the youngest person would be left at the plate with enough food for them to eat. And this was how the evening began in my small village in the south of Sierra Leone, West Africa, where I'm from. After we finished eating, the fire had already been set with firewood, and the darkness had come in very quickly, that the only source of light were the flames of the fire that leapt into the air. And we sat around and waited for stories to be told to us. This was how we learned how to understand our history, the history of our families, of ourselves, our roles in the community, how we would function as children, but also as adults. These stories also, this oral tradition, started many, many years ago before I was born, and this was a way that brought to us a way of listening actively so that we can hear not only with our ears, but also with our heart, with our eyes, and we can hear beyond the words that were being told to us. At one of these gatherings, I must have been about 9 years old, my grandmother sat next to me, and she whispered into my ears. She said, "I want to let you know that each person's mind is their own personal library. And as life breathes its moment through you, those moments become memories, and those memories become narratives, and those narratives become chapters and books that you put on that shelf of your personal library. And this is the only library that you have access to whenever you like. You can open and close it whenever you like. You can decide to nourish it. You can decide to use the information properly or improperly, or as it suits you." After my grandmother told me this, I began on a quest to decide that, well, if I'm in charge of this personal library of mine, I want to make sure that I stack on those shelves in my mind the best possible images, sounds of my background, of my upbringing, of this place that I grew up. Where I grew up was so remote that most of the things that reminded me of what time of the day it was were the sounds of nature. I could tell what time of the day it was by the position of my shadow, and I didn't have a watch or any of these kinds of things. So the next morning, after my grandmother told me this on my way to school, my school was about a 30 minutes walk, but I would get up very early to go to school because going to school was very unpredictable. You left about an hour and a half to 2 hours because you didn't know what you would encounter on the way. As a young boy in the place where I grew up, and every adult was responsible for you. Every adult was your aunt, uncle, or could even be your mother and father. And so on the way to school, you greeted people elaborately, not the New York greeting, "Hello, goodbye." It was more of you ask, "How are you? How is your family? How is school?" And you went on and on. And it was rude to just say, "I have to be in school. I'm going to be late and I will be flogged because of that." You had to participate in the greeting fully. In addition to this greeting, an older person would randomly ask you to perform a task, which could be, could you fetch firewood for me? Could you go to the river and bring water for me? So young people had to get up very, very early to make sure that they can actually, you know, for this 30 minutes ride, they could think about 2 hours. And sometimes it took that much. On my way to school, I had a plastic bag that had the one X notebook that I had in it. And also my shoes were wrapped in this bag so that it wouldn't be coated by the dust. It was very dusty. So I walked barefoot. And I allowed my mind to partake in the beautiful sounds that welcomed the morning. First, there was a call for prayer that was very loud. Azan that went deep into your heart. And then in addition to that, there were various birds singing.
The vigorous ones were the sparrows and the doves. And my grandmother also told me that they sang vigorously because they wanted to wave goodbye to the night and welcome the day. And they did that every morning very vigorously. As I walked on, there were also sounds of brooms as people swept their yards. So the sound of the brooms meeting the dried leaves filled the air as well. There are also the sounds of buckets that clattered in the arms of children as they went to the river to fetch water. There are older people sitting outside clearing their throat to remind young people who were still sleeping that it was time to wake up. There were people who were sharpening their cutlasses and stones, and that sound actually made your teeth sour as you walked by. And there was the sound of bells being rung. These were iron bells hung on the arms of mango trees. They were being rung as a call for school. When I got closer to my school, which was near a stream, I would wash my feet, and then I would put on my shoes so that I would arrive looking very clean. We stood in line. There were cleanliness checkup, check your hair. If it was combed, I wouldn't survive at this point. And then we went into the classroom, which was the very one building that we had. It was a mud brick house with no roof. And we would take out the few benches, and some of us would sit outside under the mango tree, and there was a blackboard, and the teacher would start teaching. Now, we didn't have very many books, so if we had one book, it was only the teacher's. So, for example, when we read Shakespeare, on many occasions, the teacher would come, and he or she would recite to us, "We're reading today so-and-so play, Julius Caesar, for example." And the teacher would read, "Friends, Roman countrymen," and we would repeat, all the children, "Friends, Roman countrymen, lend me your ears, I've come to bury Caesar. Lend me your ears, I've come to bury Caesar." This is how we learned. You made notes. And in order to gain access to these books, you became friends with the teacher. So after school, you could go to the teacher's house so that you'd be able to read the book. Now, based on how you behaved in the community, how you took care of the book, the teacher will slowly trust you to allow you more time to read, but also lend you the book to take away and bring back. Now, if the book was dirty, then you lost that privilege. So we became very close to our teachers. The teachers also were part of the community where they would actually come to your house in the evening to make sure that everyone was doing their homework. I didn't like this very much when I was a kid. But in retrospect, it helped me. So in order to gain access to this book, you had to become part of the life of this teacher. I remember when we read Treasure Island by Robert Louis Stevenson. The teacher made a good deal of making us react the story in the classroom, and every young boy wanted to be Jim Hawkins. So we walked around our community pretending that we were Jim Hawkins of our very small village. Now, all of this sound and all of this nurture and this knowledge began to change a few years later when I was 11 years old, when people began to come through my town. These are people who had been affected by the war that had started in my country. And they spoke about what had happened to them, how their houses have been burnt, their families have been killed, how they've been walking for days, weeks, months. There was a gloomy feeling that came about. And later on, when I was 12 years old, the war reached my part of the country. The sounds that I heard in the morning that woke me changed, and they were replaced by gunshots. I was separated from my family during the first attack. I started running from this war, and I didn't know where they were. The belief that they could be alive was what kept me moving, and I was with a group of boys, seven of us. We constantly started walking in the countryside trying to look for our family. The sounds were no longer the same. The very sounds that woke me up as a boy, the birds singing, the call for prayer, people going to the river to fetch water, we are no longer there. Nature itself was afraid of what had come about. The only sounds that greeted night or day or the wind that sailed was the sounds of guns or grenades exploding in the distance. And this was what filled my life completely, and I began to slowly forget and distance myself from the very sounds that I'd heard as a kid. Now, I began running from this war for about close to a year. I was constantly running. Everything had changed tremendously. And I came across somebody who told me that my family was in a small village that would be able to find them. So we started running to this place, and we began to hear the sounds of the village. And these were sounds that were familiar from when things were peaceful.
There were women singing as they pounded rice in mortar. We could hear that. And we began to rush. We could see, we could hear sounds that promised that life was possible somewhere. When we got closer to the village, under the bushes in a banana farm, we heard somebody chopping up the bananas. And it was a man that I knew as a boy named Gassimo. And he came from under the bushes and he said to us, "Oh, can you boys help me carry the trunks of banana into the village?" And of course, even though we were in a rush, then we could not refuse to do this. So we helped Gassimo to take the bananas to the village. As we were going with the banana, he told me, "Oh, your parents are going to be very happy to see you. Your brother is there. Everyone is there. And everyone's been waiting to see you. They've been worried that you may not be alive." So I was very excited. As we started hurriedly going down into the village, we began to hear gunshots. We began to see smoke and fire coming from the village. We began to hear men screaming at the top of their lungs, their screeches covering the sounds of women and babies that were crying. And there would be gunshots and bullets flying in the air. So we ran from the hillside and tried to lay in the bushes so that we wouldn't be struck by stray bullets. After everything died down, we arrived into this village. And we realized that everybody who had been in this village had been killed. People had been put down, face down, and shot in the back of their heads. And their blood was the only thing coming out of their bodies, was the only thing connecting them. As we walked around the village trying to hope that somebody would have been alive in this village, we heard in one of the buildings that were consumed with fire, nails popping, tin roofs flying into thatch roofs and creating more fire. We heard this noise coming from this building. And people were banging on the doors and the fire was consuming the house. And when the door broke open, the two people that came running was a woman and a little boy. Everything happened so fast that we became rooted where we were standing. We couldn't move at all. They ran back and forth. They would hit a tree and they would run the other way again and they would hit another building or another tree and they would run the other way. Finally, the woman stopped moving and the boy sat under a mango tree and put his head down and stopped moving. As we walked around, we began to see other bodies as well. People in different postures of pain, some holding their head as, you know, life departed them in that particular position. And we saw different kinds of things, ashes of people, burnt remains. As we were seeing these kinds of things, I became quite angry because I blamed Gassimo for making it possible for me not to see my family again. And I attacked him. I wanted to hurt him tremendously because at this point, the pain of knowing what had happened was so great that I wished I had seen my family one last time before this happened. I didn't understand that he had actually saved my life, so I actually wanted to kill him. My friends removed me from him, and between ourselves, we started fighting because we blamed each other for maybe somebody was walking slow, so and so forth. As we were fighting amongst ourselves, we heard a noise of people coming into the village, so we ran and hid into the nearby bushes, and we saw young people come into the village. Two of them particularly were about my age. At this point, I was 12 years old. And they wore military outfits and guns. One had a gallon of petrol or kerosene with matches. The other had weapons. And they were laughing about how they got this village really good, how they were able to get everyone and kill them, and nobody escaped. As we lay in this bush, under the shrubs, without being seen, looking at these young people, I did not realize that a year later, I would be one of these same people. One of the same young men that I was seeing, that I'll be one of those people going around and stacking a different kind of narrative in the library of my own mind. But not only that, I grew up in a place where we also believe that when an older person dies, a library is destroyed or burns. And now we were going around destroying the very same knowledge, the source of knowledge that could add to our own narratives. And we didn't know what kind of library we were creating. And worst of all, we were destroying the source of knowledge that perhaps could help us understand how our narratives would actually pan out. Thank you.

That was Ishmael Bia. Believing his family was dead, Ishmael was pulled into the violence and recruited as a boy soldier in Sierra Leone. His memoir about his experience, A Long Way Gone, has sold more than 1 million copies, and it's been translated into 40 languages. That's it for this episode of the Moth Radio Hour. We hope you'll join us next time, and that's the story from the Moth.

0: This episode of the Moth Radio Hour was produced by me, Jay Allison, Catherine Burns, and Meg Bowles. Co-producer, Vicky Merrick. Associate producer, Emily Couch. The stories were directed by Jennifer Hickson and Larry Rosen, with additional Grand Slam coaching by Jody Powell. The rest of the Moss leadership team includes Sarah Haberman, Sarah Austin-Jeunesse, Kate Tellers, Jennifer Birmingham, Marina Kluche, Suzanne Rust, Brandon Grant, Inga Gladowski, Sarah Jane Johnson, and Aldi Kaza. Moss stories are true as remembered and affirmed by our storytellers. Our theme music is by The Drift. 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
7: From WJCT Studios in Jacksonville, Florida, I'm Dr. Joe Servin. And just ahead this hour, what if food was treated like medicine, prescribed, personalized, and reimbursed as part of healthcare?
8: The more we can train people and empower them to understand what food can do for them and then give them access to that food that will help them in combination with proper education, I think that really the sky's the limit in terms of improvement of health outcomes.
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10: Live from NPR News, I'm Giles Snyder. President Trump is in the French Alps for the G7 Leaders Summit. He's been touting the signing of a preliminary peace deal with Iran. NPR's Danielle Kurtzleben says he is portraying the deal with Iran as a victory, but he actually needed an off-ramp.
11: In general, yeah, this gives him a way to move on in the sense that we'll see gas and diesel prices drop, but it could be weeks or more until they're even anywhere near pre-war levels. And then for those prices to trickle through to other goods, that could take some time as well. But let's be real, those prices are what many Americans care about. So will this ease Trump's political problems? Yeah, maybe some. But there are more complicated questions that hover over all of this. For example, how long of a memory will Americans have for this time of high prices? And then if Trump doesn't get what he wants on the nuclear front, does he look weak? Does this hurt his party in the midterms?
10: On Capitol Hill, Senate Republicans and Democrats say there are still many unanswered questions about the deal with Iran, and they need more information before it's finalized. At the World Cup, in a contest that attracted a lot of off-field interest, Iran and its opening match tied New Zealand at 2 goals apiece. Steve Futterman reports the match left many Iranian fans torn over who to root for.
12: This was a match full of emotions and sometimes very conflicted emotions. Before the match, several hundred people gathered outside the stadium here opposing and protesting the current Islamic Iranian government. They were urging people not to go inside. Inside the stadium, the vast majority of fans were people of Iranian descent. But even there, the conflicted emotions continued. When the national team of Iran came onto the field, there were loud cheers. But when the Iranian national anthem was played, there were lots of boos and jeers, along with some cheers. And during the match itself, the conflicts continued. Some people of Iranian descent were for Iran. Others, who say the national team is a puppet of the government, were for New Zealand. For NPR News, I'm Steve Futterman at the World Cup in Los Angeles.
10: California Governor Gavin Newsom says he's being investigated by the Justice Department. From member station KQED, Guy Maserati reports that Newsom says the probe is in response to his opposition to President Trump.
3: In a video released Monday, Newsom says federal agents have contacted friends and demanded records.
4: Donald Trump isn't just coming after me because of my mean tweets. He's coming after me because I'm considering running for president.
3: The governor's office says federal agents are also looking into the work of Newsom's wife, filmmaker Jennifer Siebel Newsom. The focus of the investigation is not yet clear. Newsom's office has filed a Freedom of Information request with the Department of Justice regarding the probe. The Justice Department did not immediately respond to a request for comment. For NPR News, I'm Guy Maserati in San Jose.
10: This is NPR News. Eight people are dead after a B-52 bomber crashed near Edwards Air Force Base in California. NPR's Quill Lawrence reports the plane crashed just after takeoff on what has been described as a routine test mission.
13: Base first responders rushed to the spot where the huge bomber crashed on the runway inside Edwards Air Force Base north of Los Angeles. They quickly determined the crash was unsurvivable. Authorities on base said the crew was a mix of uniformed military and civilians. The B-52 Stratofortress has been in service since the 1950s and been used in conflicts from Vietnam to today's war with Iran. It can carry nuclear or conventional weapons, up to about 70,000 pounds of them, on missions as far as nearly 9,000 miles. Air Force officials say they'll withhold personnel details until all next of kin are notified, and that it could take weeks or months before an investigation determines the cause of the crash. Quill Lawrence, NPR News.
10: Starbucks South Korean operation says it will close all of its stores early next Monday for mandatory history and social sensitivity training. The move follows a backlash from a marketing campaign that was widely perceived as mocking victims of a brutal military crackdown on pro-democracy protesters in 1980. The stores will close early so employees can watch a recording of a session happening this Wednesday for executives and headquarters employees. Oil prices falling further following that initial agreement between the U.S. and Iran. This is NPR News.
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7: From the moment we're born to our last breath, every American travels through the intricate maze of the healthcare system. These are their stories, one life at a time. Let's meet Marisol. She's 52, managing diabetes, high blood pressure, and the quiet fatigue that comes from juggling it all. Her medications are adjusted. Her labs are followed. But at her last visit, something different happened. Her doctor didn't just reach for a prescription pad. He asked about her grocery list. And for the first time, Marisol left not only with medications, but with a plan for food, what to eat, how to find it, and why it mattered just as much as anything in a pill bottle. That moment is no longer the exception. Hi, I'm Dr. Joe Servin, a practicing neurologist and professor of healthcare administration and policy, and this is What's Health Got to Do with It. Now let's turn our attention back to Marisol. That moment with the grocery list is no longer an exception. Across the country, medicine is beginning to shift. Chronic disease now accounts for nearly 90% of healthcare spending in the U.S. And while nearly all Americans believe nutrition matters, far fewer realize that food-based therapies are already written into clinical guidelines for conditions like diabetes, heart disease, kidney disease, and obesity, just to name a few. Now even policy is catching up. In a recent headline, Health and Human Services Secretary Robert F. Kennedy Jr. called for stronger integration of nutrition education into medical school training, signaling a broader recognition that what we teach doctors may shape what we prescribe. So something deeper is happening. Hospitals are prescribing produce, dietitians are embedded in primary care, and medicine is confronting a fundamental question. Should food be treated as foundational therapy, reimbursed like medication or surgery? Or is it something we've left outside the clinical walls for too long? Joining us first is someone helping lead that transformation. Dr. Allison Stiber, she's the Chief Impact Officer at the Academy of Nutrition and Dietetics. It's the largest professional organization of dietitians in the United States, and they're very influential in setting nutrition practice standards, guidelines, and policy advocacy. Dr. Stiber is working to bring food into the clinical conversation, not as suggestion, but as treatment. Dr. Stiber, welcome to our program.
8: Thank you so much, Joe. It's so wonderful to be here.
7: We are so happy to have you here. Now, you and your organization has said something that sounds very simple, but it's actually kind of radical, even in 2026, that food isn't just prevention, it's treatment. So let's start off from that point. What does that mean in real clinical terms?
8: So I want to set the stage just a little bit and say, you know, when we think about food is medicine, food is health, food as integral part of the healthcare system, we always want to combine it with nutrition care, nutrition education. In the world of dietetics, we call it medical nutrition therapy. And this, while, as you say, is, you know, kind of revolutionary in 2026, is actually kind of old as well. The Women, Infant, and Children program has been doing this for decades. They provide both access to food and nutrition education and medical nutrition therapy to ensure those two things go hand in hand to improve health outcomes in this high-risk population.
7: For a listener at home, and I gave a few examples of this when I mentioned some conditions, where do you see food, and you just mentioned WIC is one, but what are other common areas where food is already part of medical guidelines? Not theory, but actually practice.
8: To clarify, when we think about these programs, we think about programs that reduce food insecurity and nutrition insecurity, where they provide access to healthy foods for different populations. But then we also think about clinical guidelines, as you've just pointed out. And clinical guidelines are really designed to tell practitioners, what does the evidence tell us is the best way to practice for a patient or a person living with a particular condition, diabetes, cardiovascular disease, hypertension, living with cancer, living with malnutrition, living with obesity. And so we can marry these two things in programs, much as WIC has done for many years, but it's also done in areas like we have on the Meals on Wheels program for older Americans, where they can provide both meals and nutrition education, nutrition counseling, and medical nutrition therapy. There are also many other programs around the United States that do medically tailored groceries or produce prescriptions or medically tailored meals, which has become very popular recently. And we have an entire coalition, the Food is Medicine Coalition, which creates standards for clinical care plus medically tailored meals. And those really are designed to address the particular concerns of individuals with different chronic diseases, such as diabetes.
7: You know, I listened to this about evidence. It makes sense totally as I'm listening to you explain it. But I'm wondering if you could address this question. Why isn't every doctor or clinician leading with this?
8: Well, that is a great question. I think this is really very multifactorial, right? I think on one hand, doctors have what, 7, 8, 9 minutes per patient where they are trying to assess what's going on, understand the medication issues, diagnose a particular clinical issue. So in that short of time, it's very hard to both say, here's the amount of exercise you might be getting and here's the nutrition you might. So I think there's a time issue within our healthcare system, but there's also a funding issue. So when we think about how we ensure people get access to healthy foods and we combine it with care, that means that those people have to have access to two things. They have to have access to healthy foods within their environment so that they can achieve access, whether it's, you know, being delivered to or they have to have transportation to get that food. But then they also have access to a provider who does nutrition care. Maybe it's the physician, maybe not because of that time constraint. Maybe it's the registered dietitian nutritionist. And do they know how to get access to that registered dietitian nutritionist? So those two things have to come together within our healthcare structure, and they have to do so in a way that is funded, that is reimbursable, that is paid for, so that our patients who are at greatest risk can have access.
7: I mentioned earlier that hospitals are beginning to prescribe food, so are clinics. I'm just wondering, what does that actually look like? I think people always have this joke of, like, you know, someone walking out of the hospital with a grocery bag. And I know that's not always the case. What does this look like?
8: I mean, it does sometimes look like that, right? But it also has many, many different ways of thinking about this. So there's this thing that you mentioned earlier, the produce prescription. And that's exactly what you just described. It's literally a dietitian or a physician saying you need to have 3 servings of green leafy vegetables, you know, per week, 1 of orange vegetables. You know, it's a very specific prescription that gets this patient to increase their fruits and vegetables, and they hand it and they take it to the grocery store. But it's up to them then to actualize that, to implement it. And so whether they're working with a dietitian in the grocery store itself or whether they have enough knowledge to be able to go out then and purchase those foods. Sometimes we have subsidies and vouchers that can help them. There's a great program they do with farmers markets where they pay the farmer to provide these fresh fruits and vegetables. But sometimes it's not, and it really varies widely.
7: I'm just wondering if you could help our listeners understand what is maybe the difference between this medical nutrition therapy, this very precise thing you're talking about, versus eat better. Just go out and buy better vegetables. Go, you know, don't pick up those Oreos as much as you want to in that grocery store. How do you answer that?
8: You know, nutrition is very personalized. It is very individual. My 15-year-old, you know, teenage boy, he needs an enormous amount of calories, right? He's a fencer. He burns calories at an incredible rate. So what he needs in terms of micronutrients and macronutrients is very different than what my 86-year-old mother might need, who's a little more sedentary, has a different amount of muscle mass. So the best way to provide nutrition care is personalized. It's when you have a provider that really understands metabolism, understands the environment in which that person is living, their financial constraints, their skills in terms of cooking, their transportation needs, and can bring all of that together and develop an individualized or personalized nutrition care plan. That's really medical nutrition therapy. And you may see it with a patient in the intensive care unit where they are needing very specialized nutrition, but you can also see it in the community. where individuals are living every day with chronic conditions. And as you say, you know, this is costing our environment enormous amounts of money. So this personalized care has the best chance of getting improved outcomes. And we have lots of studies, systematic reviews, physician papers that tell us that. But the question is how to get it implemented. And we think food as medicine may be one way to do that.
7: Dr. Stiver, I want you to hold your thought. We're going to take a short break. And when we come back, we're going to ask you a little bit about looking at, are we overselling food as a cure-all? How much control do we have? And we'll be right back.
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7: Welcome back. I'm Dr. Joe Servin, and this is What's Health Got to Do With It. We are in conversation with Dr. Allison Stiber. She is the Chief Impact Officer of the Academy of Nutrition and Dietetics. And we're talking about food as medicine and how much it can really help contribute to healthy aging and wellness. And I'm going to kind of start with that question, Dr. Stiber. Some people say sometimes we oversell food. And I'm just wondering, when we think about wellness, healthy aging, how much of it is really within our control through the choices we make in our diet?
8: So, Joe, that's a great question. And I want to start out by saying, you know, the numbers vary a little bit, but between 60 and 70%
7: wow.
8: of chronic conditions are believed to be modifiable. So that means that if you had all the money in the world and all the time in the world and could make very, very healthy, fresh meals for yourself and your family, would you be able to modify health outcomes? And the answer is probably yes. However, we all know that that is not how most of us exist. And so while these things are modifiable, they have lots of different inputs from our environment that shape how much or how little we can change that course. But food can have an enormous impact. We see it when people don't have it, when people don't have access to healthy foods, when people maybe are in an environment of starvation entirely, or they're in an environment where their food choices are very limited to unhealthy foods. And you can see the consequences of that very rapidly. There have been studies, metabolic studies, that show, you know, within a week, we can see dramatic changes in your metabolism when you switch from a very processed, unhealthy diet to a very fresh and more plant-based, plant-forward kind of dietary pattern. There are enormous changes that happen very rapidly.
7: Speaking of diets such as Mediterranean diet, so many people are overwhelmed, if you will. They hear Mediterranean diet. They've heard on this show so many times. They hear about plant-based, low-carb diet. If you had to simplify it, can you kind of best answer for our listeners, what are we trying to do? What matters most in what you do in this diet?
8: The Mediterranean diet is such a well-studied and it's a great diet to start out with, but it does have lots of different ways of thinking about it. And the studies have shown that doesn't have to be an exact one cookie cutter way. What you really want to try to do, and this can be done through frozen, through canned with low sodium, through fresh, you want to have as much plant-based vegetable forward within your plate. We often used to say, if you can put half of your plate to have vegetables, that is a huge step. And then, of course, the other pieces and parts that you want are whole grains, legumes, and it doesn't have to be every day, and it doesn't have to be perfect. Baby steps work, but the more baby steps you take, the more consistent you are, the more results you'll see. And I'll say one other little thing about this is, you know, don't be too hard on yourself if it doesn't work perfectly every time. You know, if we can include lean protein sources, if we can include whole grains and lots of vegetables as much as possible, that will begin to see many, many improvements in health outcomes. That could be your metabolites, like your lipid concentrations, your blood glucose control, your hypertension, but it also could be things like weight.
7: I want to talk about the system, and let's talk about reimbursement. Do you see a future where a prescription for food is as routine and, most importantly, and as reimbursed as a drug, a prescription for medication?
8: Well, you know, there have been some simulation models that have looked at the impact of this on healthcare costs. And the simulations, at least, indicate there could be enormous cost savings if food subsidies could be included as part of our healthcare packages. You know, so I think that the potential is there. I think the question is how. And, you know, I think as a healthcare system, we don't have good connections between settings. So, for example, if you're seen at your doctor's office, how do they talk to the dietitian working in the grocery store, or to your dietitian in the dialysis center, or to the dietitian working in the outpatient oncology infusion center? So, or just your school or your community in general. We don't have good ways of connecting those dots. And one thing I'll share is at the Academy, we are leading a study. It's called the Connect Study, where we're intentionally using dietitians to bridge settings. And so we are identifying patients at risk within the hospital setting, the acute care setting, and we're using data and dietitians to drive referrals into the community and link them with dietitians who work in meal provision organizations like a Meals on Wheels or a Food as Medicine Coalition site, where the dietitian there in the community then takes all that information from the hospital dietitian and does personalized care for the patient over the next 3 months. And then, of course, we're going to collect data and outcomes to see, did that make a difference? Were we able to improve care because we were bridging these different settings? Because at the moment, what we're finding is that really doesn't exist in the United States and our environment.
7: I mentioned already that Secretary Kennedy of Health and Human Services, he has already struck deals with both osteopathic, allopathic medical schools. And so I'd ask you, what role should medical schools play in all of this?
8: So I think very strongly, and the Academy has the position that, you know, we believe nutrition is incredibly important for all people, and that all people should have access to both good care and good food. One way to think about this is the more physicians understand the power of nutrition and nutrition care, the more likely they are to refer to dietitians, the way they would refer to a pharmacist, or they'd refer to a physical therapist or a social worker. We want to be very clearly in their vision. And so nutrition education as part of medical education would be a great way to raise awareness on the power of nutrition and food, of course. And so there's lots of ways to think about how to do that. Certainly the Teaching Kitchen Collaborative and Culinary Medicine is one group that's really been active in this space, but there are lots of other ways to think about this. Having dietitians give lectures and conversations, having nutrition referral information as part of medical examinations and medical boards, so they understand the importance of handing the baton to the nutrition provider and what that can do for their patients. I think that could be revolutionary if we could achieve that.
7: One of the issues that we are tackling in today's episode is that we are looking at the issue of your genetics versus those things that you can control, particularly as it comes to aging. And I will have many a person who will say to me, and I've heard this at many a holiday, many a party, oh, I love that person. God bless them. They had a brandy every night. They had ice cream with every dish. They ate butter. They ate all the stuff. And they still live to age 99. And I just want to, I want to kind of, talking to you as a dietitian, how do you reconcile a person's biology and those things? You know, they do all these things and they still live for a very long life versus those, you know, kind of the advice where you're offering here in terms of food helping to be that modifiable risk factor.
8: Right. Well, genetics are powerful. There's no getting around that. But as they say, we're sort of dealt with the cards we were given, right? We have to live with the cards we were dealt. And the way we think about that is, how do you optimize the genetics that you have? Yes, you know, that great that that person could live in that way, but not everyone can. And so, you know, you want to stack the deck for you. So you want to live in a way that is healthy. You want to eat in a way that's healthy. You want to exercise and move and have physical activity built within your everyday DNA. And you do this so that you hopefully optimize the genetics that you have. We know that there are lots of super nutrients and bioactives that are in especially plant-based foods, but also other types of foods as well, dairy, lots of other kinds of grains. These all have super nutrients and that whole food matrix. They can really optimize living and aging in a way that can only complement, you know, the way our system was designed to work genetically. But of course, it can't fix everything. So, you know, I think you do the best with the environment that you have and the food that you have.
7: We are having so many conversations these days about aging and about wellness. So I'm going to ask the question that I get asked all the time. Is there a anti-aging diet that we should all be embracing? Or is that more marketing hype than anything else?
8: Well, there's a lot of research going on right now about this. You know, if you eat foods that are higher in bioactives, if you do this, if you do that, what's the optimal dietary pattern? I don't think we know the answer to that. You know, very specifically, like this dietary pattern will optimize aging. I do think we know that people who don't have healthy access to nutritious food that is fresh and is lower in processing, they don't age as well as individuals who do. What the optimal pattern is, what the optimal nutrient is that can help do that, you know, we'll have to wait and see what the studies show. But at this point, I don't think we know that.
7: As you look to the near future, the next 5 or 10 years, as all of this focus on food as medicine, if we get this right, what does the future look like for patients? Is it dietitians that you see first? Talk to us about what that near future looks like with this.
8: Well, I certainly think a future in which all people had access to nutrition care by a registered dietitian nutritionist would be outstanding. That could do more for our healthcare in a cost-effective way than probably anything I can think of at the moment. You know, I think people don't understand what to do with food. They're exhausted. They're working multiple jobs. They maybe don't have cooking skills. The more we can train people and empower them to understand what food can do for them and then give them access to that food that will help them in combination with proper education and training, with preventive and treatment from nutrition care, I think that really the sky's the limit in terms of improvement of health outcomes. And right now, our country really needs that.
7: If you had to give our listeners a big takeaway today, one shift that they can make right now that actually matters, what would you tell them? What would that be?
8: I would tell them not to drink sugary sweetened beverages, to eliminate that from their diet entirely. That is a huge cost of calories and there's no nutritional value, find another beverage that you can drink. That would be number one. And number two, get more vegetables into your everyday dietary plan. I think those two things, no sugary sweetened beverages and more vegetables, those two things go a long way in improving everyone's diet.
7: In our last moments here, I want to give you the platform to address our listeners. This is a topic of heavy interest, and I want you to deliver the message from dietitians across the U.S. as you see things evolving to best help them keep them healthy and disease-free.
8: Yes. I would like to tell your listeners, you know, this has been a wonderful conversation and I have appreciated being able to chat with you. If you ever need a dietitian, we have this wonderful website called eatright.org. And it's exactly what you think, EATRIGHT.org,
7: okay,
8: where you can find a nutrition expert. 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You can do it in person or telehealth, whatever works best for you. 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
7: I love that piece of advice. Dr. Stiver, I want to thank you so much for the work you're doing and for joining us and giving us all your time and insights today. This has been incredibly helpful.
8: Thank you. It's a lot of fun to be on your show.
7: We have been talking to Dr. Allison Stiver. She is the Chief Impact Officer of the Academy of Nutrition and Dietetics. Coming up after your weekly health headlines, we turn from the choices we make in our kitchens to the biology that shapes us, exploring whether the future of healthy aging lies not just in what we eat, but in the genes that may one day help determine how we age. Stay with us, and we'll be right back.
0: Hi, I'm Stacey Bennett, producer of What's Health Got to Do With It, and these are your weekly health headlines. A major new global study published in The Lancet finds nearly 1.2 billion people worldwide were living with a mental health disorder in 2023, almost double the number seen in 1990. Anxiety and depression led the surge, with researchers warning that the mental health burden is now shifting toward younger generations, especially teens and young adults. They say the rise reflects the collision of factors: social isolation, economic stress, political instability, trauma, and the lingering effects of the COVID-19 pandemic. In a major development for heart health, the FDA has approved a new blood pressure medication from AstraZeneca called Baxfendi. A drug experts believe could become a blockbuster treatment for patients whose hypertension remains uncontrolled despite multiple medications. Nearly half of Americans taking two or more blood pressure drugs still struggle to reach healthy numbers, affecting an estimated 23 million people in the U.S. Baxfendi works differently from older medications by targeting aldosterone, a hormone involved in salt balance and blood pressure regulation. A growing group of physicians is urging lawmakers to support autonomous vehicles, arguing the technology could dramatically reduce traffic deaths and serious injuries. In an open letter led by neurosurgeon Dr. Jonathan Slatkin and cardiologist Dr. Eric Topol, doctors and nurses pointed to new research showing an 85% reduction in severe crashes among fully driverless vehicles compared to human drivers. And now for some good news. A major new international review finds that PSA blood testing for prostate cancer can reduce the risk of dying from the disease, a significant shift after years of controversy surrounding screening. Researchers found that regular PSA screening was associated with fewer prostate cancer deaths over time. Experts say the key is smarter screening, using newer tools like MRI imaging and advanced biomarkers to better identify dangerous cancers while avoiding unnecessary treatment for slow-growing disease. And those are your weekly health headlines.
1: The U.S. Supreme Court has just weeks left in its term and a slew of high-profile cases on its docket. Decisions on birthright citizenship, mail ballots, transgender athletes, and more. What you need to know about them and the effect the decisions could have on the U.S. for years to come. Big decisions before the court, next time on 1A.
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2: Thank you. The oyster is a huge part of coastal culture and economy in the U.S.
5: Of the goals for the Chesapeake Bay restoration, the oysters are like a shining light for progress that we've made.
2: But an historic sewage spill and

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1: Welcome back. I'm Dr. Joe Serban, and this is What's Health Got to Do with It. Before the break, we explored how food may shape the way we age. Now we turn to the other side of that question. If healthy aging begins in our kitchens, could it also be written into our genes? Because scientists are now studying genes like Clotho, named after the figure in Greek mythology who spun the thread of life, now linked longevity, brain health, and how well we age, not just how long we live. So let me ask it this way. Are we beginning to understand the biology of aging in a way that could actually change it? Joining us is Dr. Joseph Sinkel. He is CEO of Clotho Neurosciences. His company is developing gene therapies based on a patented, secreted form of the human Clotho gene. Their lead product candidate, KLTO-202, is targeting ALS and other neuromuscular diseases and has received orphan drug designation from the FDA. Dr. Sinkul joins us now. Welcome to our program.
2: Well, thank you.
1: For starters, let's level set. When we say Clotho gene, what is it? Where is it in the body? What does this normally do?
2: Yeah, in humans, it's on chromosome 13. This gene transcribes two proteins, actually. One is a 140 kilodalton molecular weight protein that is involved with calcium and phosphate homeostasis in the body. It's produced primarily in the kidneys. And the secreted form is a what they call an RNA splice variant. It's about half the size of that 140 kilodalton protein. It's produced mainly in the brain. Same protein, same gene, just a little bit different isoform. And that protein is neuroprotective. It basically repairs damage to the neurons in our brain and our spinal cord, has anti-inflammatory activities, stimulates myelin production. Myelin is the protective protein on the outside of our nerve fibers. And it also clears cellular debris, like leftover junk from cell death and cell senescence. It also induces new neurons being formed. So it's what we call pleiotropic. It has multiple mechanisms of action. And as we grow old from birth to death, the gene gets silenced over time due to a process called DNA methylation. So it's a very interesting molecule, the proteins. Again, one produced mainly in the brain, the other larger protein in the kidneys, and it gets shut down over time due to this DNA methylation process.
1: So when scientists call this anti-aging gene, and I see this a lot, it gets brought up in longevity podcasts and things of that sort. What does that actually mean, anti-aging?
2: So this gene and this process was first discovered in 1997 by a MD, PhD, Makoto Kuro-O. And he named the gene Clotho after the Greek goddess who spins the thread of life.
1: Ah.
2: Thus, the anti-aging gene. What he did is he knocked out the gene, this gene segment, and the animals that grew out of the knockout had significantly reduced lifespan, premature aging, premature muscular, vascular, and brain aging, memory loss, altered nerve transport from the brain to the spinal cord, reduced number of brain synapses, hippocampal degeneration, neuroinflammation, all of these problems that are associated with not only the animal model he created, but with the aging in general. And he showed that if you amplify the gene, make multiple copies of it, you get higher Clotho protein. Those animals live 20 to 30% longer than just normal healthy mice. So again, knocking it out or inhibiting the gene is a problem.

0: associated with aging and neurologic diseases. If you amplify the gene, normal healthy animals live much longer than animals that weren't amplified.
1: One of the diseases that's getting a lot of attention lately is ALS. There have been high-profile celebrity deaths related to this condition, and we've covered ALS on our show a bit. Progressively weakens muscles because these motor neurons degenerate. So connect a Clotho gene with ALS. How does it help in that area?
0: I have a particular interest in ALS. My cousin Karen died of ALS within a year and a half of her diagnosis. This is when she was a 40-year-old, relatively young lady. And so I pledged to her that I'd help with this universally fatal disease. In ALS, the muscles weaken because the neurochemical signals from the brain to the motor neurons to the muscle cells slowly degrade and are lost. So our approach is if we can return those tissue levels to normal levels, we can create new neurons. As I kind of outlined the mechanisms of what this protein does, protects the myelin sheath that surround that control mechanism. And by doing so, it, at the level of the neuromuscular junction where the nerve tissue is talking to the muscle tissue and getting rid of the clearing the cellular debris like TDP-43 and other junk that clogs that neuron to neuron communication, that we can have an impact on the disease. You know, not return it to normal necessarily, but basically shut down the degenerative day-to-day degeneration going on in that disease.
1: Your company's lead therapy has initials KLTO-202. It has what's known by the FDA as orphan drug designation. And an orphan drug designation has gotten in the headlines recently. Could you help our listeners just understand what does an orphan drug designation mean? And just explain that, just so that people get that.
0: Europe has an analogous process, as does Japan. So orphan drug basically is it's an incentive for pharma to develop products for rare diseases. ALS, you may know, affects less than 200,000 people in the U.S., basically 5 in every 200,000 people. So with that designation, the incentive is 7 years of market exclusivity. So no one can put a competing exact same product on the market, like a generic drug or whatever, for 7 years after market approval. There are tax credits up to 25% of the clinical trial costs of developing that drug, phase one, phase two, phase three. And when you apply for FDA to review and approve your final product, there is a regulation process called GDUFA, which is you pay the FDA several billion dollars for a waiver of reviewing your product application. So this orphan status, you can do away with that expense at market approval. And also you interact with FDA frequently on guidance from them on the clinical trial, the trial design, the approval processes in general. So it's a benefit.
1: So many people, when they hear gene therapy, it just sounds so intimidating because some people worry it means you're altering their DNA. In very simple terms, how does your therapy work? Are you editing genes? Are you replacing them? Are you helping cells produce more, something protective? Kind of talk a little bit more about that part.
0: So if you give a person, you know, into their bloodstream or injected into their muscle tissue, whatever, if you give them DNA or RNA, it's broken down very quickly. So it's, you know, ineffective, basically. Does not work very well. That's why the COVID vaccine was RNA inside of a lipid nanoparticle. So that basically protects it from degradation as fast as normal. We use a carrier system or what they call a vectored delivery system. The vectors we use are called adeno-associated virus, or AAV. That vector carries the gene. In the case of AAV, it is actually a non-pathogenic virus that infects the cells. It induces the cells that infects to make the protein outside of the nucleus in what they call the cytoplasm, the liquid outside of the nucleus inside the cell membrane. So they do not get inside the nucleus, and thus they don't affect the chromosomes. So there's no interaction there. There are other viral vectors, in particular one used in gene therapy called Lenky virus, which is an RNA virus like HIV. It actually does insert the gene inside the nucleus in the chromosomes inside the nucleus. And as I mentioned, some gene therapies use lipid nanoparticles that cluster around the negatively charged DNA to enter the cell and make the protein also in the cytoplasm. So there are different ways of delivering that gene, not necessarily messing around with your chromosomes, which are inside the nucleus.
1: Got it. Let's zoom out a little bit. Let's say this line of research is very successful. Are we getting to a point where aging itself becomes a disease that is a therapeutic target, given what, you know, the gene is named after and its effects?
0: It is a target, as far as I'm concerned, a therapeutic target. You know, again, based on the animal data that I showed that I told you about, that you can increase even a normal healthy mouse lifespan by 20 to 30%. So it is on the table. And Clotho is one of several potential modalities to extend lifespan, or what I refer to as health span or healthy lifespan. You don't want to take a medicine that you're sick, you're bedridden, but now you're going to live 20% longer under that scenario of having those pathologies. So it's a health span is an important factor. Proving it, however, it is a bit of a problem. You can imagine the time, decades of following patients given a dose of gene therapy, you know, the costs associated recruiting all those patients to follow up, and, you know, basically things that you would have to do to get labeling claims as an FDA approved medical product. You know, that's the difficult part of the proposal. Again, we have proven in mice and several other species of animals, which also have the Clotho gene or something very homologous, very similar to the human gene, and animals who age rapidly. But the studies to do, you know, something that would be FDA approved are, that's another thing, very costly, very time oriented process.
1: Understood. I want to kind of get this question in as we get into our final moments. We have a lot of families that are listening today. Maybe they have ALS in their family. Maybe they have Alzheimer's or Parkinson's, these other conditions. And a lot of folks they're desperate for hope. What would you want them to realistically understand about where this science stands right now? I know what your company is doing, but I want to give you the platform to address those families and patients, the listeners, directly.
0: We're trying to be aggressive in our ALS development plan, again, for personal reasons, but also it's a horrific, universally fatal disease. So we plan to be very aggressive in that program. It is our key first in line program. And I think we can, due to certain approaches, we can get into the clinic very quickly. We can get through our phase 1, 2 studies very quickly and into a clinical trial quickly because of the lack of products that are effective at controlling the disease. The two drugs that are out there are modified. The time to death in a very minor way. So we want to have something that really has an impact in ALS, but also the other neurodegenerative diseases that you mentioned. Because this is a human gene that we were basically supplementing, because this DNA methylation process has slowed down the production. And in cases with very elderly, advanced Alzheimer's patients, you can't even detect the protein. It's basically shut down. We're using also an AAV vector, which is very commonly used in gene therapy, very well-known side effects and so on. So we believe that based on the human gene that we're just trying to supplement the protein produced by the gene and this well-understood vector that we can get into clinical trials early. I'm trying to get this. We're in the manufacturing process for both the KLTO-101, which is targeting the brain, Alzheimer's, Huntington's, Parkinson's, and so on. And then the other vector we're using, AAV vector, targets muscle and the motor neuron and the point at which the neuromuscular junction, the junction between the brain, spinal cord, and the muscle cells. That's basically where we're producing the protein. Again, animal studies show that. So I think that using the biomarkers of efficacy that FDA has approved as a biomarker in our early trials, we should be able to generate positive outcomes based on the biomarkers and move the program forward quite promptly relative to a pivotal clinical trial. So we'll be evaluating the science and safety along the way, naturally. But again, the data in the animal models was, to me, having developed drugs and proteins over the last 46 years, you know, the data are quite impressive. But the human studies, of course, need to be done. So as we progress, we'll keep the ALS and Alzheimer's community well informed and tuned into what we're doing. And again, people can follow us on our website, clothoneuro.com, and we'll have press releases and updates, you know, on the website as we proceed forward.
1: Dr. Cincool, I want to thank you so much for giving us your time today. I know how busy you are, and Godspeed in the work you're doing. So important. So many people counting on it. We really appreciate it.
0: Well, God bless you. I'm quite optimistic, but realistic. Again, 46 years of drug development, I've seen really good products fail. I've seen very questionable products being approved by the agency. So again, follow our progress over the next year or two on our website. And again, I want to thank you for your interview and your support.
1: I appreciate it as well. We have been talking to Joseph Cincool. He is director and chair of the board of directors of Clotho Neuroscience. And he's been talking about the Clotho gene and the products from the company related to it, which have promise in the world of neurodegenerative diseases like ALS and Alzheimer's disease. And so we step out of St. Ignatius Memorial Hospital, or Hospital of the Mind, where today we paused between two powerful ideas. In one room, the quiet wisdom of the kitchen, where what we choose to eat becomes part of who we become. In another, the unfolding science of our genes, where names like Clotho hint at a deeper story, one written long before we ever had a say. And so we return to our question, is the future of healthy aging found in our kitchens or in our genes? Perhaps the truth is more human than that, that aging isn't dictated by a single force, but shaped in the conversation between them, between what is given and what is chosen. Here at St. Ignatius Memorial, as the light softens and the day gives way to evening, we're reminded that medicine isn't just about extending life, but about understanding it. And it may come slowly, meal by meal, discovery by discovery, choice by choice. Until one day, we realize that the thread of life is not only spun for us, but it's shaped by us. Thanks for walking with me. Well, that's our program for today. 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Thanks to all of our guests. Our executive producer is Stacey Bennett. Brady Quorum is our director. Isabella Casapau is our associate producer. 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
5: When you're really full after Thanksgiving dinner, especially, you say, oh, I'm full as a cook. And I'm really curious what a cook is.
6: 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And these, I came to later know them as flip-flops.
7: A ballpark estimate.
8: Ballpark estimate. What brought that to mind?
7: Contractors.
8: Uh-oh.
7: It seems that my husband, who is from Minnesota, played a different playground game than the rest of the planet, or at least it seems that way to me.
9: Coming up next on Away With Words.
10: He didn't know me from Adam's off box.

0: Live from NPR News, I'm Giles Snyder. President Trump is in the French Alps. He arrived there Monday for the G7 Leaders Summit. The BBC's Paul Adams says a tentative deal with Iran is likely to dominate the talks.
1: This weekend's news that the U.S. and Iran have agreed to end the war will go some way towards establishing a positive mood among the leaders gathering in France. But they, like all of us, will want to know more. Details of the Memorandum of Understanding have yet to be published. It's not a peace treaty, only the broad outline for a set of difficult negotiations to come. Iran's president, Masoud Pezeshkian, has called it an honorable document. Meeting the summit's host, the French president Emmanuel Macron, Donald Trump said the Strait of Hormuz would be fully open by Friday. He said Iran had agreed not to have a nuclear weapon. That's hardly new. It's made the same pledge in the past. But he paid tribute to the leadership in Iran, which he now describes as pragmatic.
0: The BBC's Paul Adams reporting. President Trump says ships are already moving through the Strait of Hormuz and that the strait will be fully open on Friday. But NPR's Camila Domonoske says it will take time for pump prices to come down to pre-war levels.
2: Assuming this holds, they'll get cheaper. So prices peaked at a national average per gallon of about $4.50. They have already dropped from those highs for several weeks, largely on anticipation of a deal like this. So the national average is now around $4. I will note, obviously, prices vary based on where you are, but they're dropping across the country and at current oil prices, likely to drop more. But again, just like with oil prices, this comes with the caveat that we are still looking at prices elevated if you compare them to pre-war.
0: According to the AAA Auto Club, the national average for a gallon of regular gasoline is just over $4.04. Luigi Mangione's legal team will be in state court today in New York City for a key pretrial hearing ahead of a murder trial scheduled for September. The legal proceeding comes as public support for Mangione continues to grow. Here's NPR's Brian Mann.
3: Mangione has pleaded not guilty to charges he stalked and murdered health insurance CEO Brian Thompson in 2024. Legal experts say they're surprised by the public support Mangione has drawn, with more than 40,000 people donating to his legal defense fund. Analyst Richard Schoenstein says Mangione's popularity among some on the left means jury selection will be difficult.
4: I think it's going to be challenging. Your concern is going to be that the jurors aren't being honest with you when they answer questions about their ability to remain fair and impartial.
3: State Judge Gregory Caro has ruled a pistol allegedly owned by Mangione can be used as evidence in the trial. Brian Mann, NPR News, New York.
0: This is NPR. California Governor Gavin Newsom is accusing President Trump of using the Justice Department to launch an investigation against him. In a video statement Monday, Newsom said Trump is targeting him because he's considering a run for president, and he accused Trump of sending federal agents to question friends and former employees of his and his wife. The Justice Department has declined to comment. Fox has struck a $22 billion cash and stock deal to buy the Roku streaming platform. The deal will give Fox access to more than 100 million global streaming households and deeper ad targeting data. The deal expected to close in the first half of next year. One of the world's leading brain research facilities has announced that it is shifting its emphasis from fruit flies to a transparent fish. NPR's John Hamilton reports on the goal to understand how the brain controls an animal's behavior.
5: A fruit fly's brain is covered by a shell, making it hard to study. So the Genelia Research Campus of the Howard Hughes Medical Institute is making a big bet on Danionella, a tiny transparent fish whose brain is clearly visible. Jerry Rubin, a senior group leader at Genelia, says the change will open up new research possibilities.
6: If you really want to understand how the brain is working as a whole, you really need to see all the neurons firing at once.
5: That won't be easy, though. Danionella have three times as many neurons as a fruit fly, so Genelia is counting on artificial intelligence to help its researchers make sense of what they're seeing. John Hamilton, NPR News.
0: And I'm Giles Snyder. This is NPR News.
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8: You're listening to Away with Words, the show about language and how we use it. I'm Grant Barrett.
9: And I'm Martha Barnett. A few weeks ago, we talked with Sean in New York City about the expression bang out. That's when you call your boss to say you won't be coming into work. You bang out sick. And that prompted a response from British historian Judith Flanders. She told us that in the UK, the expression bang out is used for a traditional practice in the newspaper industry. Retiring journalists are banged out on their last walk out of the newspaper building. And she sent a video of a journalist being banged out. You see him on his last day of work, and he's being walked through the massive newspaper building, first through the printing rooms where the workers are banging metal furniture or machinery. As he passes, and then in the newsroom itself, reporters bang their desks.
8: This tradition apparently started in the press room, in the part of the publishing enterprise where the paper was actually printed. In the Dictionary of English Folklore, it points out that not only did they make a lot of noise, but sometimes they would cover the departing worker in printing ink and other sticky substances and maybe pour flour and feathers on them and maybe tie them up in a public place. And they would take heavy metal things and bang them on each other. And it says they would do it with such a force, it was as if a dozen blacksmiths had gone suddenly crazy.
9: Oh,
8: and
9: no.
8: So all these workers in the press room with these giant printing presses all around just making this huge noise. And those machines on their own already make a giant noise.
9: Oh, yeah.
8: Yeah, so I love this expression, bang out, to bang out a worker in the UK. I always love these traditions, these bits of hazing for incoming and outgoing workers, or when they move from one part of their profession to another, you know, an apprentice becomes a worker, or somebody who's elevated to a journeyman. But I also love the language that goes along with that. And I know that we have people listening from around the world who have all these delightful terms to share with us. We'd love it if you would call us and share not only the language of your profession and the hazing and the rituals that go with it, but the folklore of it too. 877-929-9673. 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And if you can't reach us by those methods, there are a dozen more to use on our website at waywardradio.org/contact.
9: Hello, you have a way with words.
10: Hi, this is Dexter calling in from San Diego. How are you?
9: Doing well. Good to talk with you, Dexter. What's up?
11: Hi, neighbor.
10: When I was growing up, my family referred to a type of footwear by the name Dories. And these, I came to later know them as flip-flops, but my whole like life as a child, I only knew the word Dories. I never heard flip-flop. And now, since I've heard flip-flop, it seems like no one else that I know of calls them Zories. And I'm just curious about, like, is this just a family term? Where does this come from? My parents still say Zories. It's always kind of perplexed me that no one else uses this word because I find it more satisfying than flip-flops.
8: So Zories, that's Z-O-R-I-S, Zories.
10: You know, I think that would be a good spelling.
8: Well, what if your parents said when you asked them about them calling the footwear Zories?
10: They met in Micronesia. My mom's from New England and my dad's from Sacramento, and I grew up near Sacramento myself. And they crossed paths originally in Micronesia on an island called Ponape. And their thought was that the word was derived from a Japanese term, maybe, but they weren't totally sure.
8: Yes, that's exactly right. Anybody who grew up in Hawaii is probably listening to the show nodding along because Zori is a Japanese word, and it basically means grass or straw footwear or sole. It's a combination of two words, and it's been in English since the 1820s. And it's very common in Hawaii and among Pacific Islanders in general. And also called go-aheads. A lot of people know them as that. So these are originally started out as flat footwear, open-backed, also called thongs sometimes, not the underwear, just the footwear, and where you've got the big piece that goes between the big toe and the other toes. And it was borrowed from the grass or straw footwear to the rubber footwear once those became common.
10: Huh. That's really interesting. I think it would be so cool if it took over flip-flop, because I find flip-flop fun, but a little dissatisfying.
8: Yeah, yeah. Well, I grew up calling them thongs. That was before the thong underwear became well-known, so I still occasionally will come out with that and get strange looks. But
9: yeah, and speaking of toes, do you ever wear them with socks?
10: I do, yeah. Sometimes. But just because my toes get really cold.
9: Oh, okay. T-A-B-I. There's a kind of Japanese sock called a tabi that actually fits around, you know, it's, how do you describe it? It's
8: got a pocket for the big toe.
9: Yeah.
8: So it's got one pocket for the big toe and then a separate pocket for all the other toes, so that the thong part of the sandal or the footwear can go right in there with the sock.
9: Yeah. So you can wear tabis with your zoris, I guess.
8: Yeah. Yeah, toppy.
10: Tobby's with my Zoris, like a mitten for my foot.
8: Yeah, exactly. Dexter, one other interesting thing. Not only did English borrow the word Zori from the Japanese, but the Japanese borrowed the word sandal from English.
10: Huh.
8: And so they borrowed it at Sandaru, which refers to the Western-style sandal with the closed back and buckles. So it's we've done a word swap there. Japanese to English and English to Japanese. How about that? Sandaru.
10: That's very peaceful to me.
8: Yeah, I just think that's nice that the two languages recognized the need for the other word, said, can I borrow that?
10: Well, I appreciate that a lot. Sandals go to Japan and Zoris came to us from Japan. So that solves a mystery for me. I appreciate that.
8: Our pleasure. Thank you for calling and call us again sometime, all right?
10: Will do.
8: All right. Be well.
10: Have a good day. Bye.
8: Bye-bye.
9: Bye, Dexter. Well, if you have a linguistic mystery in your family, we'd love to help you try to solve it. 877-929-9673 or send your stories about language to words@waywardradio.org. Hi, you have a way with words.
11: Hi, this is Gail.
9: Hey, Gail, where are you calling from?
11: Corning, New York. Upstate New York. A ballpark estimate.
8: Ballpark estimate. What brought that to mind?
11: Contractors.
8: Uh-oh.
11: And I thought, well, that's just a way for them to fudge their add-ons, you know, and bills. It's
8: right.
11: Just a saying that they throw around sometimes.
8: So you get a contractor out to do some work. They give you a ballpark estimate, and it could be low, it could be high, but for some reason the contractors always go high, don't they?
11: Yeah. There's always something extra.
9: Mm-hmm.
8: And so you were thinking,
9: costs more.
8: You were thinking, why do we call this a ballpark estimate?
11: My second thought was it had something to do with baseball. And I thought maybe it was before official measurements or something or on a field, but I don't know. Maybe it has something to do with the ball. I don't know. I have no idea.
8: Baseball is definitely in there. Some reference books incorrectly say that the origin's from estimating how many attendees are in the stands at a baseball game, but that is not the origin. Instead, it's from the Air Force.
11: No.
8: And it still has to do with baseball. It comes from the 1940s when the Air Force started using ballpark to refer to the area of engagement for its fighters. That is, where its aircraft would be involved with the enemy or for its maneuvers, whether they were engaging the enemy or they were just, you know, just flying their aircraft, whether it was in the air or they were dropping bombs or practice runs, that sort of stuff. So wherever they happened to be working, whatever this large area was, whether it was 100 miles or 1 mile, that was their ballpark. And so by the time the satellite era came around, it started being used as the place where satellites or rocket boosters would be dropped in the ocean. So that would be the ballpark area where they would fall. And so it left the Air Force and it left, you know, NASA and entered mainstream English through politics, actually, and started showing up in government news stories where government officials say, well, our ballpark estimate for this figure is 200 million. because the government officials would work with the military all the time and picked up the term from the military. And then before you know it, it shows up in everyday language, just talking about general area, you know, something that's not easily demarcated. Yeah, isn't it interesting?
11: That is interesting that it started with the Air Force. But where does the baseball come up there in the plains?
8: Because Americans love baseball. Just think about it as their playing area. If you're in aircraft, it's kind of like they're told by their commanders, you can't go beyond this area and this area. This is your stadium, basically. These are the boundaries that you have to stay within in order to keep this. This is your playing field. Baseball has loaned so many words to everyday language. So I'm not surprised that all this term was borrowed by the Air Force from baseball, particularly because the young men who serve in the military probably also played baseball in their spare time.
11: I would like to look up more baseball sayings then, as you said.
8: Yeah, well, we always recommend Paul Dickson's, D-I-C-K-S-O-N, Baseball Dictionary. It's up to the third edition now. It is a fantastic book, and it's highly recommended. Your library may even have a copy of it.
9: Yeah, Gail, thanks so much for calling.
11: Thank you so much. That's very interesting. I love your show.
8: All right, take care of yourself.
9: Thanks, Gail.
8: Bye-bye.
11: You too. Bye-bye.
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0: I stumbled upon a surprisingly useful term the other day, marplot. Do you know this term, Grant? Marplot, M-A-R-P-L-O-T?
1: It sounds vaguely familiar, but I can't recall it. What is it?
0: Well, it's not that common. It refers to someone who frustrates or ruins a plan or undertaking by meddling in it.
1: So they mar a plot.
0: Yes, it turns out that in the 17th century, it was fashionable to add the prefix M-A-R to various words. Mar is into spoil or ruin. So a mar feast is somebody who ruins your dinner. A mar joy is somebody who takes away your joy. And a mar plot is somebody who mars whatever you're trying to do. You know, somebody could be a mar plot of your life.
1: Oh, how about that? Is there an opposite of that? Somebody who helps you with the plot. What's the opposite of mar, to enable or to improve?
0: I'm betting our listeners could come up with one. I'm not coming up with one right off the top of my head. A prop plot?
1: A prop plot.
0: That's know, prop you up.
1: Prop plot. Fizz, fizz. Oh, what a relief it is. 877-929-9673.
2: I'm Indira Lakshmanan. Anthropic's latest artificial intelligence models are so powerful that the U.S. government has banned their export.
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1: You're listening to Away With Words, the show about language and how we use it. I'm Grant Barrett.
0: And I'm Martha Barnett. And from out of the past come the thundering hoofbeats of the great horse Silver, the Lone Ranger rides it. Oh, no, wait. It's John Chinesky, our quiz guy.
8: I am often mistaken, not for the Lone Ranger, but for the great horse Silver. Very much so, yeah.
0: Those are your thundering hoofbeats.
8: Yeah, those are my thundering hoofbeats indeed. So I was going to talk to you guys about game shows. You know, people are always asking me, well, what game shows do you like? You work on game shows. One of my favorite game shows is the college humor series, Actually. Now, I don't know if you've heard of it, but the premise of the show is that host Mike Trapp reads out a series of facts about various geeky subjects. But there's always a mistake in each one of the facts. Mm. And players have to ring in and correct him. But they have to preface their correction with, actually, because that's what geeks like to do, is correct people. So this game is a tribute to Actually, in which I'll read a sentence, and you tell me where I've gone wrong. But the answer will always rhyme with For example, if I said, in rugby, play is frequently restarted with several players locking arms and gathering together in a formation called a huddle. You would say,
1: actually, this is a scrum.
8: Yes.
1: Or I would say scrum, actually.
8: Scrum, actually, yes. Really good. I think you're up to speed. Terrific. Here's the first one. In 1927, Chicago's Cubs Park was renamed Wrigley Field in honor of William Wrigley Jr., whose baked bean company made him his fortune.
1: actually.
8: Yes, gum, actually. I think it'd be better if you actually and then gum actually.
1: Okay.
8: So, actually, gum actually.
1: Do we have to say it in a snotty tone?
8: Please do. As snotty as possible. My cousin Ringo plays the tambourine in a band, which is funny because a tambourine is typically classified as a kind of bell.
1: Actually. Drum, actually.
8: Yes, it's a drum, actually. Speaking of music, it's important that you blow very forcefully when you play the kazoo.
1: Actually.
8: Yes, you're supposed to hum when you play a kazoo, not blow. Florence Williams was saving a pair of peaches in the fridge, and when her husband, William Carlos Williams, took them, it inspired his poem, This Is Just to Say.
1: Go for it, Martha.
0: Actually, plums.
8: Yes, plums, actually. Man, your plants are thriving so well. You certainly have a green hand.
0: Oh, what could it be? Actually, you're right.
8: Finally, it was so scary when the giant chased after Jack, chanting, "Fee, fi, fo, fun, I smell the blood of an Englishman."
0: Actually, yes.
8: And on this sort of English thing, we'll end this talking about English. You guys are great. Actually, you were fantastic.
1: Thanks, John. We really appreciate it. And we'll see you next week. Give our best to the family, will
8: you? Thank you. You too. Talk to you then.
1: All right. Take care.
8: Bye-bye.
1: Besides goofing around with John Chinesky each week, we talk about language on the show, and we love to hear from you. 877-929-9673. 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Hello, you have a way with words.
9: Hi there, this is Pam.
1: Hi, Pam. Where are you?
9: I am in Beaufort, South Carolina.
1: Beautiful Beaufort. Well, welcome to the show.
9: Well, it seems that my husband, who is from Minnesota, played a different playground game than the rest of the planet, and or at least it seems that way to me. But the game known to us here in South Carolina as Duck Duck Goose, in Minnesota it's referred to as Duck Duck Gray Duck.
0: Uh-huh. And describe this game for it.
9: Well, it's the old game where everyone is squatting in a little circle and one person is it. And it goes around touching heads, and if you're in South Carolina, you hit each little head and say, duck, duck. And then you pick the person you're going to tag. You would say, goose. And then you run around the circle, and they run behind you, and you try to get to their empty spot before they do. And then they would pick the next it. But in Minnesota, when you're tagging someone, you tag them as a gray duck. So I was just curious about the origins of that variation.
0: And one other question for you, Pam. Does he have a particular sense of, superiority about his version of the game?
9: Of course he does. We all do when it comes to our childhood memories.
1: That's right.
0: Well, Pam, the reason I asked about whether he has a sense of superiority about this game is that it is this version, Duck Duck Gray Duck, is associated almost exclusively with Minnesota. Some Minnesotans will tell you that their version is adapted from a similar Swedish game. They have a lot of pride in what's supposedly a Swedish tradition, but I've never talked to a Swede who is familiar with that particular game, Duck Duck Gray Duck.
1: I have Swedish acquaintances and no Swedes, and you know, if it exists, they don't know it.
0: One other clue about the Minnesota version of the game is that there is a version of it that is recorded in a book from the 1940s. It was by a pair of Minnesota educators.
1: Yeah, that's right. It's Education in the Kindergarten. The second edition was from 1948. The first edition, 1936, by Josephine Foster and Neith Headley, both of the University of Minnesota, and they're both involved in pedagogy. And I don't know if the first edition has it, but the second edition definitely has this whole explanation of Duck Duck Gray Duck, with the version where if the child who is chased is caught before he can get back to his place in the circle, he has to go in the middle of the circle squatting like a duck until the game is finished.
0: So that could be why a whole generation of Minnesotans started playing it that way.
1: Yeah, can you imagine? If from 48 onward or even 36 onward, that is a many decades of people learning this one version of the game. If this book became the game textbook for school teachers across the state of Minnesota when they were figuring out games to play with their kids, I could see that being a good reason.
9: That's interesting, isn't it?
0: So, Pam, what version does get played in your house?
9: I think we've pretty much agreed just to leave that one on the shelf and, you know, play Parcheesi or something like that instead. Because, you know, then we don't have to argue about it.
0: Musical chairs, something like that.
9: Yeah.
1: Well, Pam, we don't know why. So there you go. We don't know either. Your husband doesn't know, and we don't know. But our theory is that this book, Education in the Kindergarten, by Josephine Foster and Neith Headley of the University of Minnesota, may have made this game, this particular version of the game, well-known and widespread in Minnesota.
9: Well, I'm going to have to get a copy of that book and see what else I can analyze from there as well.
0: Well, let us know what you find out, okay?
9: Okay. Thank you so much for your work on
1: this. Take care now.
0: Sure thing.
9: Take care. You too. Bye-bye.
0: Well, maybe you've played Duck, Duck, Gray Duck or a different version altogether. We'd love to hear about it. Give us a call, 877-929-9673. You can always leave a voicemail at that number or send an email to words@waywardradio.org. We've talked before about how in Argentina, somebody who's miserly is said to have a crocodile in their pocket. Or in France, you have a sea urchin. Or in Brazil, you have a scorpion. It's whatever that thing is that's in your pocket that's so sharp that you don't stick your hand in your pocket to get your wallet and pay a bill. It's a term for somebody who's miserly, a tightwad. And Bob from Minnesota left us a voicemail about the term that he uses, alligator arms.
1: Oh, yeah. Alligator arms.
0: You know, the bill comes to the middle of the table and you have alligator arms. You just can't reach
1: too
0: it.
1: Too short, like T-Rex arms, right?
0: Yeah.
1: Short-armed. That's another term for it. He's short-armed, can't short-armed. Reach his pockets. Words at waywardradio.org, 877-929-9673. Hello, you have a way with words.
10: Hello. This is Jacob Becraft. I'm in Frankfort, Kentucky, and I had a question about a phrase that my mother would use when I was little.
1: Oh, yes, please.
10: All right. Picture this. Your child growing up in the mountains of eastern Kentucky. You get up in the morning, you go outside, and you look at the hillside across the road, and you see fog forming on the side of it, and the adult parent next to you turns over and says, "Looks like the groundhogs are making coffee."
1: I got it. I can picture that.
10: Yep.
0: And Jacob, was that your experience?
10: My mother would tell me that, but really it was more her experience. She grew up in eastern Kentucky, and her family would use it as a common saying. But I've only ever really heard it from her. So I kind of want to know, like, where that originated.
0: Sure. I mean, what a lovely poetic phrase, right? I mean, just imagine these groundhogs getting up before you do and rubbing their eyes and boiling up a pot of water for coffee and that steam is rising.
10: Right. It must be a very cute picture painted.
0: Well, yeah, and the way that they rise up over the mountains there. I love this expression, Jacob. You know who wrote beautifully about this was the great Kentucky writer Jesse Stuart. Back in 1954, when he was Kentucky's poet laureate, he published this essay about a train ride that he often took that ran from Washington, D.C. to Cincinnati, and it passed through the Appalachian Mountains. And he writes, "Look to the mountains above the high river walls, and you will never see so many small white clouds just sitting up there on props of bright morning wind. Maybe you've never heard the old mountain superstition connected with these small white clouds. I was told by an old man once that under these little early morning clouds, the groundhogs are making their coffee." So he was writing about, nobody writes about that part of the country like Jesse Stuart does. And he was writing about this old mountain superstition that you don't hear about a whole lot these days, but I think that's such a lovely version of it, don't you think?
10: It is. That's very poetic.
1: Yeah, it's not just your family. But it is common in Appalachia, Kentucky, Tennessee, Virginia, Ohio River Valley, probably some other places. But those are the places where people have reported knowing it in their families or having heard it from others.
10: Yeah, it makes sense that it would be probably localized to where you would actually have mountains.
0: Mm-hmm, and groundhogs. And Jacob, do you use this expression yourself now? Did you pick it up and you're carrying it on?
10: I've used it probably a couple times. I work outside a lot. I'm a biologist. Mm-hmm. And I think with some of my coworkers, I've said it. And I think that maybe the last time I did, some of them looked at me and were like, what?
0: The groundhogs are making coffee.
10: Yeah, self-explanatory.
1: Thank you for sharing that saying with us, Jacob. We appreciate it. I'm sure we'll hear from others who know it or have their own variants.
10: Well, thank you for telling me about it.
1: All right, take care now.
10: All right, you too.
1: Bye-bye.
0: Bye, Jacob.
1: There's folklore all around us, and it's interwoven with the language we speak. Share yours with us, and we'll share it with the world. 877-929-9673. 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
0: Hello, you have a way with words.
11: Hi, my name is Ashley. I'm from Danville, Kentucky. But I lived overseas in Australia for a few years, and there's a saying that I picked up there. That everyone here asks me what I mean when I say it. It's when you're really full after dinner, after Thanksgiving dinner especially, you say, oh, I'm full as a gug. And I'm really curious what a gug is.
1: Full as a gug? How would you spell that last word?
11: I believe it's spelled G-O-O-G.
1: This is 100% an Australianism, absolutely.
11: Is it?
1: Although originally it's from Scots, but this is completely an Australianism. Full as a gug. It's definitely an Australianism. It just means very full. And a gug is an egg, E-G-G, like a chicken's egg. Yeah, you might even hear them say sometimes full as an egg. And yeah, so it's about being full of food, but also it can mean drunk or very drunk. So if somebody is walking out of a bar, kind of unsteady, a little tipsy, you might say, oh, he's full as a gug. Need to get him a cab, get him a taxi.
11: That makes sense too. Yeah.
1: Yeah.
11: I say it. I have two twin daughters that are about a year old and they eat and their little bellies get tight and I'm like, oh, you're full as a gug.
1: Yeah, with their little bellies looking exactly like a gug, like an ostrich gug.
11: My husband looks at me like, what are you talking about?
1: You know, it originally was a Scots dialect word for goggy or googie. It's a children's word, or was a children's word, for egg itself, probably from the Irish Gaelic or the Scots Gaelic words for egg. In fact, some people might know gooseberries as goose gogs. That gog there is the same word, meaning goose egg.
11: I love learning this stuff. It's so fun.
1: Oh, yeah. The Australians, they hold up their side when it comes to expressions on language.
11: Oh, no,
1: they're quite good at it.
11: I could ask you a million questions.
1: Oh, yes, please. We don't talk about Australian English quite enough. They've got some good stuff here. And I got a big stack of Australian dictionaries.
0: Well, don't they call chickens chooks?
1: So, well, they can sometimes.
0: So
1: yeah.
0: Chook gugs?
1: You'll find that in the United States now and again, too, yeah.
0: Full as a chook gug?
11: Yeah.
0: That's really full.
1: Ashley, thank you so much for your call. We appreciate it.
11: Yeah, thank you, guys. I enjoyed it.
1: All right, take care.
0: Our pleasure.
11: Mm-hmm. Bye-bye.
1: Of course, the Australians have other expressions meaning full as something, like full as a fart, full as a boot, full as a tick.
0: Oh, they're very colorful.
1: Aren't they?
0: Yeah, and we have a lot of podcast listeners in Australia. I would love to hear from more of them.
1: Yeah, there's tons of great stuff. We speak the same language, but we don't. Strangely.
0: We'd love to talk about all those expressions with you, and you can always find ways to reach us. Go to waywardradio.org/contact. Got an email from Whitney Quisenberry, who was responding to our conversation about tchotchkes, you know, those little knickknacks. Whitney says, did you know in England they're also called piff-paff, as in my grandmother's corner cupboard is packed with piff-paff from her holidays?
1: Piff-paff.
0: Yeah. Yeah, I've always thought of that term as a term for jargon, you know, sort of it comes from the

0: Paul Rudnick has always been obsessed with spy thrillers. The gadgets, the car chases, the luxurious backdrops. His new book has them all, plus a top secret LGBTQ spy agency.
1: These are the people who are often overlooked or underestimated, and yet there they are at the very center of power.
0: Rudnick on the Tuxedo Society on All Things Considered from NPR News.
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5: You're listening to Away with Words, the show about language and how we use it. I'm Grant Barrett.
6: And I'm Martha Barnett. The recording artist Prince was astonishingly prolific. By the time he died in 2016, he'd already recorded enough songs to release a new album every 6 months for the next 40 years. And you know who else was astonishingly prolific? Charles Dickens. Amazingly, he was usually writing more than one novel at a time, and ultimately he wrote some 4 million words. The British novelist Nick Hornby has written a book that links those two. It's called Dickens and Prince, A Particular Kind of Genius. And Grant, this book reads a little bit like those compare and contrast essays that you might have been assigned in college. And there are some intriguing parallels. Both men were born into poverty. Both of them died before the age of 59. And during their short lives, the creativity just poured out of them. It was unstoppable. So the book actually ends up being a meditation on creativity itself. Where does creativity come from? How do you nurture it? How do you care for it? And the other thing that this book has made me do is to re-examine my own relationship with perfectionism when it comes to writing. Because I've always valued polishing a piece of writing word by word, sentence by sentence. But this book really makes you think about how much polishing is actually worth it. When does a piece of writing get to the point where you should just stop and let it go? How much better does work end up if you spend another hour or another day or another week on it? And I have to admit, it's made me question, when does polishing become procrastinating?
5: Oh, yeah, absolutely. I love this. It reminds me of the talks that I would have with interns when I was a lexicographer. I would talk to them in the first week about the difference between perfection and good enough. Exactly what you were talking about. And how perfection was the enemy of a lexicographer because we did not have the time. Did not have the resources. There was no perfect. You would never finish looking up the history of a word. You simply had to be satisfied that you had approached the ultimate answer. You had approached the perfect definition. You had approached the truth. You had approached enough. And then you had to leave it because there was an infinite amount of work to do.
6: Yes. And deadlines.
5: Prince, I know somewhat more about than Dickens. And I think what I've learned about Prince outside of reading the article in Esquire was an interview with Nick Hornby about this book is that was Prince's thing. He had to be satisfied with good enough because he had that infinite amount of creativity.
6: Mm-hmm.
5: He had to go on to the next thing because there was so much more he wanted to do.
6: Mm-hmm.
5: And
6: exactly.
5: Perfectionism gets in the way of the next thing. If perfectionism is an excuse for you to allow your fear of failure to get in the way, then you've got a problem.

0: So a lot of times perfection is an excuse not to put your work out there. And then when we look at Dickens, you know, he had his critics.
1: Sure.
0: But he knew what his audience wanted. And so when he would serialize his work and put it out there in the newspapers, people would poo-poo that. And that was why he worked on multiple books at a time, is because mm-hmm. he was trying to sell it. He was trying to get it out there in multiple markets in multiple
1: right.
0: ways.
1: Right.
0: I love the idea of this book, and I'm encouraged that you immediately thought about this and the idea of writing and language and literature. And I'm looking forward to hearing other people's thoughts on it. What is it again?
1: It's called Dickens and Prince, A Particular Kind of Genius, and it's by Nick Hornby.
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1: Hello, you have a way with words.
2: Hi, my name is Anne, and I have with me
3: Amina,
2: and we're calling from Jacksonville, Florida.
1: Anne and Amina.
0: From Jacksonville, welcome to the show. What's on your mind?
2: Thank you. We called because we wanted to talk about when you say jinx. I don't know if you have ever said the same thing at the same time, but when two people say the same exact thing at the same time, there's mm-hmm. We say jinx. And for my daughter at her school, the way you break the jinx is how do you break the jinx?
3: So basically, the person has to knock on wood first. This and basically another person has to say their name 3 times before they can talk again.
0: Oh, wow.
2: So we've heard like different ways. Some people will say a pinch or a poke, you owe me a Coke, or you owe me a coconut. I've heard you owe me a soda. So we were just curious about how that started, like why people say jinx when they talk at the same time with the same words.
3: And I would also like to know, what is the original use of jinx?
0: Okay. Oh, wow. Good.
2: Mm-hmm. And then we were just also wondering like about the quote unquote breaking of the jinx, like to allow the person to speak again, like, you know, where those differences are. Is it geographical? Because like I'm originally from New York. I never heard the you owe me a coconut before now with my daughter going to school in Jacksonville as an example. So,
0: Anne, what did you say when you were a kid when you said the same thing as someone else?
2: So I remember vaguely it was more like the pinch, the poke. It had some kind of like violent component to it, unfortunately. So like you had to like either like you had to punch the person first and like then you were the one who was like in control of the ability to speak again or...
0: Okay.
2: I don't know. And I grew up in Long Island, so.
0: Long Island, okay. And Amina mm-hmm. has grown up there in Jacksonville.
2: Yes, she's been here since she was 3.
0: Let's handle the word jinx first, since that's a lexical, linguistic thing. It actually comes from the name of a bird, the Latin word for a bird, or actually the Greek word for it originally. It's a bird called the wryneck, W-R-Y-N-E-C-K, which was used in a variety of mystical kind of witchy charms and I don't know what to call it, just spells. Mm-hmm. It was often said to be involved with magical stuff. And it was spelled in Latin I-Y-N-X, but that I is often changed to a J because there's no J in Latin. And so I before Y can sound like a J. A modern Latin, it is spelled with a J, J-Y-N-X. And so when you invoke the J, a jinx, you are invoking that bird, that mystical, magical bird, the jinx.
2: Oh, cool. We love
0: birds. How about that?
2: That's awesome.
0: Yeah. Goes back at least to the 1600s.
2: Wow.
0: But the word itself referring to that bird goes back to ancient Greek. Now, as far as what you say when someone else says the same thing, let me ask Martha here. Martha, what did you say when you were a kid and you and a friend said exactly the same thing at the same time?
1: When I was a kid and somebody said the same thing at the same time as I said it, we would say, jinx, 1, 2, 3, 4, 5, 6, 7, 8, 9, 10. You owe me a Coke if the other person didn't stop you before you said, you owe me a Coke. Whoever got to 10 first was the one who won.
0: And let me ask you, did you ever pay out those Cokes?
1: Oh, heavens no. Heavens no.
0: No. But, it was just the theoretical Coke, right? It was just the idea that they were in your debt.
1: Yeah. And I've actually never heard, jinx, you owe me a coconut. That's That's a great version of it.
0: Yeah, I like that because it just takes the sugary drink right out of it, right?
1: Yeah. And I'm also wondering, Amina, what if you're not anywhere near wood? What do you do? How do you knock on wood?
3: Well, kids tend to, there's always, if not wood, there's a table, there's a piece of paper, and people are like, it's made of wood. And they knock on a piece of paper.
0: Right, because it's made out of the same thing as wood.
1: Oh,
0: okay.
1: Smart.
0: Yeah. I do want to say that there are probably literally hundreds of different versions of things that people say when they say the same thing as someone else. And just a few of them are, if two people say the same thing simultaneously, they shake hands and turn around. Or they say, needles, pins, buffalo skins, what goes up the chimney smoke? Or they say, red, blue, needles, pins, Shakespeare, Longfellow. But yet in the UK, if you say Shakespeare, then it's bad because then something shakes his spear at you and it's bad luck. And other places you would say different poets. You might say Keats. And Iona and Peter Opie, the great folklorists, report that in parts of the UK, children would immediately be silent, and then they would say things like, white rabbits, or you'll get a letter tomorrow, or that's my letter, and then stamp their foot, or shake hands, or touch wood and whistle. And so there's so many of these that people say when they say the same thing as someone else. There's no one thing. These kinds of superstitions are widespread and prevalent throughout the world. But I do want to recommend two books to you if you can find them. One is the book by Iona and Peter Opie. Martha knows I love this book. I've talked about it on the show before. It is called The Lore and Language of Children. And the other one is a book that I came across recently and was shocked that I remembered it from my own childhood. It was published in 1975. It's a collection of folklore by Duncan Emmerich, and it's called The Whimwham Book, W-H-I-M-W-H-A-M. And they're both wonderful books that touch upon this bit of folklore and many, many other kinds of folklore that you will be delighted to dig into and just marvel at the creativity of children and in humans in general as they just come up with all this weird stuff that involves, you know, pinky swears and turning around and shouting things up chimneys and sending empty letters to other people, just all this odd stuff.
2: Great. We love it. It sounds fun. It's fun to learn about this stuff. Thank you so much.
0: Our pleasure.
1: Thank you, Anne. Thank you, Amina.
0: Bye-bye, you guys.
3: Thank you.
0: Take care.
1: Bye-bye. Adding to our list of terms from around the world for weak coffee, we heard from Oscano in Mexico, who says that weak coffee there is sometimes called agua de calcetín, or sock water.
0: I can imagine. You just like, soaked your socks and wrung them out. That is some stinky water. Don't drink that, Oscano. I'll send you proper coffee.
1: There are lots of different ways to reach us, no matter where you are in the world. 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
0: Hello, you have a way with words.
4: Hi, Grant, Martha. I'm Betty Wooten, and I'm calling from Georgetown, Kentucky, about an expression that my mother used, Adam's off ox, as in, he didn't know me from Adam's off ox. I've never heard anyone else say that. When I was a child, I thought she was saying Adam's all fox, which made no sense to me. Later, I discovered it was Adam's off ox. Still made no sense. I did a little oxen research and found out that in a yoke of oxen, you have a lead ox and an off ox. So I guess the poor off ox is less knowable than the lead. I do not understand this expression, and I thought perhaps you all might know something about it.
1: Betty, you've already done some really good work on it. You're exactly right. Adam's off ox refers to the image of somebody using a pair of oxen to pull a plow. And we'll get back to that in a second. But it's worth knowing, have you ever heard the expression, I don't know him from Adam?
4: Yes.
1: Okay, well, yeah, that expression goes back to at least the 1700s. And, of course, that idea is, I don't know him from Adam, that ancestor so distant that you'd never recognize him. You have, if Adam walked in to the room, you would have no idea who he was. He's that distant in history. You wouldn't know who Adam is. And what's fun about that expression, Betty, is that over the centuries, people have elaborated on that expression in one way or another. People will say, I don't know him from Adam's house cat, or I don't know him from Adam's brother, or Adam's foot. I don't know him from Adam's pet monkey. I don't know him from Adam's Aunt Bessie. So people have fooled around with that expression. And another way of elaborating it is the one that you used, Adam's off ox. And as you suggested, it refers to the driver of the oxen walking on the left side and of a plow or a wagon. And so he's walking on the left side, and the near ox, the one on the left, is closer to him. He knows better how that ox behaves. And the off ox is the one on the other side, the right-hand side. And so if you don't know somebody from Adam's ox or Adam's off ox, you really, really don't know them at all.
4: Oh, that's fun. I love all the variations. Oh, well, thank you. That's so interesting. I appreciate learning a little more about this.
0: Betty, thank you so much for calling us about this. Call us again sometime, will you?
4: Thank you. I'd love to. Bye-bye.
0: All right. Take care of yourself.
1: Thanks, Betty.
0: We have a toll-free number that works in Canada and the United States. It's 1-877-929-9673. 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And we've got WhatsApp and Skype contacts that you can use from anywhere in the world. 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
1: Get back to the book that we were talking about called Dickens in Prints, A Particular Kind of Genius by Nick Hornby. We talked about how it's sort of a meditation on perfectionism and how that can get in the way of your creativity, but we didn't really talk about his pondering their creativity itself and how in the world those two guys or anybody who's super creative ends up being that way. And I wanted to share a line from that book that has stuck with me. He's trying to figure out what it was that made both Prince and Charles Dickens so creative. And he eventually concludes, every tiny step of their lives, every single parental decision, school lesson, friend, uncle, magazine, day out, crush, conversation, shopkeeper, made them that way. That, I suspect, is the best we'll ever be able to do. I really appreciated that notion that we're all a composite of all of our experiences come together.
0: Oh, of course. Yeah, I believe in the uniqueness of people. But I also believe that in order to step in different streams, you must intentionally seek out those different streams. Expose yourself purposely and purposefully in a different world than the people around you.
1: Mm-hmm.
0: If you are consuming the same things they're consuming, the media and the experiences, then how can you produce differently than they produce? You have to consciously seek out a different world than they do in order to be different.
1: Well, we'd love to hear your thoughts about creativity or perfectionism or a word that's been rattling around your brain. Give us a call, 877-929-9673. Our team includes senior producer Stephanie Levine, engineer and editor Tim Felton, and quiz guy John Chinesky.
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0: Special thanks to Michael Breslauer, Josh Eccles, Claire Grotting, Bruce Rogo, Rick Seidenworm, and Betty Willis.
5: 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I'm Martha Barnett.
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9: Missouri lawmakers are debating about whether the state should reinvest in nuclear energy to meet growing demand.

0: Terrell Hogan Law.
1: I'm Wayne Hogan. The Terrell Hogan Law Firm represents the families of wrongful death victims.
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2: Your policies are perhaps a bit less ambitious than someone like New York City Mayor Zoran Mamdani, but she does fundamentally want voters to believe government can do more than it does now.
3: Mr. McDuffie has spent time talking about what I can't do. And I, meanwhile, I'm talking to voters about how we're going to deal with this affordability crisis, how we're going to address housing issues and child care and utilities.
2: Now, McDuffie, by contrast, says many of her plans are unrealistic, preferring more modest, technocratic changes aimed at luring in more businesses as the local economy slows due to federal layoff. The city lost about 22,000 government jobs alone last year by some estimates, not to mention associated cuts to federal contractors.
4: I don't just run on rhetoric. I'm going to be honest with residents and make sure that we deliver a city that is safer, that is more affordable.
2: Now, as her answers sort of suggest, Louis George has generally stressed affordability as her top issue, while McDuffie closed his campaign talking about public safety.
5: How has crime played out in the race?
2: Yeah, I mean, violent crime has fallen sharply in the city in recent years, but Trump still used crime as justification for sending the National Guard into D.C. and temporarily seizing control of the city's police department last summer. And he said last week he could seek to take over D.C. if Louis George wins.
6: We won't put up with it. We're not going to lose our businesses.
2: Now, he can't do that unilaterally without Congress, but he could intervene in the city's affairs in all sorts of ways. D.C., of course, isn't a state, and it doesn't have voting representation in Congress, so he has latitude here. And that has become a flashpoint in the race. Both Louis George and McDuffie have backgrounds as police reformers and hold similar views on a lot of these issues, but McDuffie recently has been arguing that Louis George is too soft on crime, and that could invite further meddling from Trump and the federal government.
5: So how is this all playing out with voters?
2: Yeah, most political observers consider Louis George the favorite. A recent Washington Post poll had her up by double digits. But there are a lot of undecided voters still. Marcus Batchelor, an organizer in Southeast D.C., says his neighbors may be angry about Trump, but unwilling to back the major changes she's embraced.
7: Folks are just trying to figure out which vision for the future is workable in an environment that seems very uncertain, but also very ripe for change.
2: An added wrinkle, of course, is the city is using ranked choice voting for the first time, letting voters rank candidates in order of preference instead of picking just one.
5: That's senior D.C. politics reporter Alex Coma with WAMU. Thanks, Alex.
2: Thank you.
5: This is NPR News.
8: And you were listening to WJCT News 89.9 in Jacksonville. I'm Stephen Ponson. Right now, it is 6:42. Coming up on Marketplace Morning Report, hundreds of vessels are hoping to get out of the Strait of Hormuz if the latest peace agreement between the U.S. and Iran holds. What reopening the strait means for global agriculture, coming up in 9 minutes on Marketplace Morning Report. Looking at the roads this morning here in Jacksonville, and there is a crash on I-10 eastbound before Cassett Avenue that's off to the right shoulder. Then you've got congestion on I-10 eastbound from around Cassett Avenue to Lenox Avenue. Elsewhere, there's congestion on Butler Boulevard eastbound from Hodges Boulevard to San Pablo Road.
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12: Good morning, Amy Martinez. Cape Verde is a nation of small islands off the West African coast playing in their first ever World Cup. Now, they got a tough draw for their debut match, Spain. The

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1: Thank you so much for listening to Morning Edition here on WJCT News 89.9 in Jacksonville. Right now it is 7:42. I'm Stephen Ponson. Coming up on Marketplace Morning Report, some solutions to climate problems can come with additional challenges. In 9 minutes, why some residents of Corpus Christi are reluctant to plans of a desalinization plant. We'll have that for you on Marketplace Morning Report. An update on the roads here in Jacksonville this morning. And the major problem spot on the roads is on Butler Boulevard eastbound. A crash for San Pablo Road is off to the right shoulder, but you've got congestion on Butler Boulevard eastbound from around the East Beltway to San Pablo Road. Elsewhere on I-10 eastbound, a crash slightly past Lane Avenue is off to the right shoulder, and you've got slowdowns before you get past Lane Avenue. Then on I-95 north into downtown Jacksonville, there's congestion from Butler Boulevard to before Emerson Street.
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5: Good morning, I'm Leila Faudil. Researchers in Spain were trying to study how much space people leave when they're walking behind someone. And the scientists noticed almost everyone was veering left. They tried everything to explain why. They tested with people from different cultures, different ages, right-handers, left-handers, same results. They've been trying to figure this out for 5 years. Maybe everyone's just listening to a lot of Beyonce, to the left, to the left. It's Morning Edition.
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1: Good morning. You're listening to WJCT News 89.9 in Jacksonville. I'm Stephen Ponson. Right now it is 7:49. Coming up tonight on Jax PBS, witness Katherine Graham's history-making rise as a legendary newspaper publisher who fought for truth, broke barriers in a sexist world, and won a Pulitzer. Watch Becoming Katherine Graham tonight at 9 on Jax PBS and open the PBS video app to watch on demand. Temperatures right now in the upper 70s to get the day started. Just some light showers passing through areas of western Nassau and northern Baker counties this hour. Showers and storms are in the forecast later on this afternoon, starting in the early afternoon hours, with highs reaching the low to mid-90s this afternoon.
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1: Sometimes the solution to a climate problem can also pose a risk to the environment. In Corpus Christi, the local water supply is running out, yet many residents are resistant to one of the long-term solutions, a desalination plant. Marketplace's Elizabeth Troval reports on how this global energy export hub and sleepy beach city is grappling with one water supply solution.
2: Dozens of speakers showed up to Corpus Christi City Council meeting in early June to protest a new desalination plant that would produce 30 million gallons of fresh water daily.
3: Water is not a commodity to be sold to outsiders. We cannot drink money.
4: We are told by city leaders that Corpus Christi must continue growing because industrial expansion is inevitable. But very rarely are we asked a different question about growth for whom.
5: I find it very ironic that the city named Corpus Christi, the body of Christ, is being bled dry for industry.
2: That was Fatima Rashidi, Armin Alex, and Hannah Leach. They were a few of the majority of speakers who oppose building a new desalination plant in Corpus Christi's Inner Harbor. A minority, like Sarah Tindall, were in favor.
6: The Inner Harbor Desalination Project represents our best opportunity to drought-proof our water supply.
2: But Carrie Meyer, who owns a kayaking business in Corpus Christi, opposes this particular project. For one, the city needs water now.
7: The Inner Harbor is a long-term project, not going to solve our problem overnight.
2: I met up with Meyer in the spring at her home on the Corpus Christi Bay. She worries about the brine sent back into the bay after the desalination process.
7: They're sucking all the fresh water out and they're putting the salt back in. So that salt can raise the level of the salt in the water, and that's bad for fish.
2: She says the environmental studies so far aren't comprehensive enough to know the full impacts. She's part of a committee at the city seeking more data.
7: It can be a really serious environmental disaster. What will that do to my business? What will that do to tourism as a whole?
2: And Jason Hale with the local Sierra Club says industrial users drive demand growth for water.
8: But the cost is being spread among everyone.
2: Through increased water bills. He says industrial users should have to pay for new desalination projects. And those plants should be located further in the ocean away from the bay.
8: It makes sense to do it offshore and to make them pay for it and then call it a day.
2: As for the industrial sector, Kent Britton, CEO of the Port of Corpus Christi, says the city's water problems are already holding back investment from new companies.
9: We have had a couple that were very favorable to come in here in past years who ended up making a decision not to because of the dwindling water supplies. And we'll have more.
2: He says desalination plants, which are becoming increasingly popular around the world, are a good option. He expects one day these plants will be located across the Texas coast.
9: It's the only way you're going to be able to continue to grow. Surface water by itself is unpredictable.
2: But Corpus Christi isn't there yet. City Council voted to delay its decision to move forward with the Inner Harbor Desalination Project until fall. By then, businesses and residents may be closer to facing widespread water curtailment. I'm Elizabeth Troval for Marketplace.
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14: Good morning. European leaders want to see the details of the deal between the U.S. and Iran. They also want to refocus President Trump's attention this week on Russia's war with Ukraine. It's Morning Edition from NPR News. Today's primaries include runoffs in Georgia. I'm Leila Faldin.
15: And I'm Amy Martinez. Republican Governor Brian Kemp has denied Trump's efforts to dispute the 2020 election results. So why did Kemp endorse a candidate for governor who did try to overturn them? Also in D.C.'s primary, the leading Democrats say the next mayor needs to stand up to Trump, but they have different ideas on how. And an artist uses a belt as a paintbrush to start a conversation about discipline in some black families. It's Tuesday, June 16th. On this day in 1911, the company that would become IBM was founded. News is next.
16: Live from NPR News in Washington, I'm Corva Coleman. Iran and the U.S. say they'll sign an agreement Friday in Switzerland to extend the ceasefire. They'll hold direct talks for the first time since April. But NPR's Aya Batrawi reports the details of the memorandum of understanding to be signed have not yet been made public.
17: Iran's Mehr News Agency, which is close to Iran's powerful Revolutionary Guard, says $12 billion in frozen assets will be available to Iran in the initial phase of the deal. It says $12 billion more will be released over the course of negotiations and that oil sanctions will be lifted. Vice President J.D. Vance told Fox News the Iranians, quote, don't get a dime unless they change their behavior, but says there's an upside too.
18: There's a lot of economic benefit in the United States relieving a lot of sanctions and welcoming them back into the world economy. There's a lot of benefit.
17: Vance is set to lead the U.S. in talks with Iran this Friday. Iran says it will be represented by Mohammad Baqir Ghalibaf, a senior politician and former commander in the Revolutionary Guard. Aya Batrawi, NPR News, Cairo.
16: President Trump is attending the G7 meeting of leaders in France. In addition to the news from Iran, the leaders are also talking about Ukraine. Ukrainian President Volodymyr Zelensky is attending with them. Trump says he's met Zelensky already today and plans to meet him again. There are some primary elections today and runoffs. That includes Georgia, where there are closely watched Republican runoff contests for the GOP gubernatorial and U.S. Senate nominations. NPR Stephen Fowler has more on other votes today.
19: In Oklahoma, you've got this series of musical chairs happening where there are a bunch of open seats after former Senator Mark Wayne Mullen was appointed the new Homeland Security Secretary. In Alabama, there's some runoffs, including both parties' nominees for U.S. Senate. And in D.C., there is a highly consequential mayoral primary. You've got the race to be the district's non-voting member of Congress and the rollout of a new ranked choice voting system for all you election nerds out there like me.
16: NPR's Stephen Fowler reporting. The legal team for the man accused of killing UnitedHealthcare CEO Brian Thompson will return to court today. There's a pre-trial hearing in New York City. NPR's Brian Mann reports Luigi Mangione is drawing support.
20: Mangione has pleaded not guilty to charges he stalked and murdered health insurance CEO Brian Thompson in 2024. Legal experts say they're surprised by the public support Mangione has drawn, with more than 40,000 people donating to his legal defense fund. Analyst Richard Schoenstein says Mangione's popularity among some on the left means jury selection will be difficult.
21: I think it's going to be challenging. Your concern is going to be that the jurors aren't being honest with you when they answer questions about their ability to remain fair and impartial.
20: State Judge Gregory Caro has ruled a pistol allegedly owned by Mangione can be used as evidence in the trial. Brian Mann, NPR News, New York.
16: This is NPR.
22: 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Thank you so much for listening. It's 8:04. I'm Stephen Ponson. Johnson & Johnson will invest more than $1 billion in its Jacksonville facilities as part of an overall $55 billion investment nationwide. 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
0: Johnson & Johnson announced that its local investment includes new advanced manufacturing and packaging technologies and a state-of-the-art distribution facility in the city. That new local facility is set for Airport Commerce Center in Northwest Jacksonville. The company is saying its goal is to have it fully operational in 2028. The funding supports 3,500 Jacksonville employees involved in the manufacturing of its AccuView brand contact lenses. In the company announcement on the funding, CEO Joaquim Duato says that enhancing its vision operations in Jacksonville will strengthen the resilience of its U.S. supply chain. Johnson & Johnson opened its first Jacksonville campus in 1981 on Centurion Parkway in Deerwood Park. Dan Scanlon, WJCT News, 89.9.
22: More than 60 years after he was arrested in St. Augustine for protesting segregation, Rabbi Alan Seeker is coming back to town. Seeker will participate in two events this week in remembrance of the role a group of Jewish faith leaders played in the civil rights movement of the 1960s. The rabbi will take questions after the performance of a stage play dramatizing his own life, and then he will participate in a reading of a letter he helped write while imprisoned in St. Augustine. The 91-year-old rabbi hopes learning more about St. Augustine's role in the civil rights movement will inspire people to make the world a better place.
3: You have to make a move in life that says, I'm going to make life better. Or to look at things and say, this isn't right. What can I do to correct it?
22: The performance of When the Rabbis Came to Town starts at 6 tomorrow night at the Waterworks on San Marco Avenue. And then at noon on Thursday, Seeker will read from the letter Why We Went at the St. Johns County Sheriff's Office Jail Annex on Lewis Speedway. More information about both events is available at jackstoday.org. The U.S. Supreme Court will decide whether states can use juries made up of only 6 people in criminal cases instead of the usual 12. The case involves a Florida chiropractor who was convicted of practicing with a suspended license. The justices say they will hear arguments in the fall. Florida uses 6-person juries for all criminal cases that don't involve the death penalty. 5 other states, Arizona, Connecticut, Indiana, Massachusetts, and Utah, also use 6-person juries for some criminal trials. Showers and storms in the forecast today here for Northeast Florida, as highs are expected to reach the low to mid 90s.
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1: It may not feel like it, but right now in large parts of the U.S., it's a renter's market. The cost of rent is not going up as quickly as other expenses like gas or electricity. The reason? Supply and demand.
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6: Live from NPR News in Washington, I'm Dave Mattingly. Iran's foreign minister says the agreement with the U.S. to end the war requires Israeli forces to leave Lebanon, something Israel rejects. A formal signing ceremony of the Memorandum of Understanding is set for Friday in Geneva. All four of yesterday's group stage matches at the Men's World Cup soccer tournament ended in ties. They included the Iran-New Zealand game that finished 2-2. As Steve Futterman reports, the match played near Los Angeles took on political overtones.
7: Outside the stadium,
8: regime change in Iran.
7: Protesters reminded fans about atrocities they say were committed by the Iranian Islamic government. As he entered the stadium, Sam, who fears giving his last name because he still has relatives in Iran, said he had conflicted emotions.
9: I'm on the fence on whether to cheer for them from the bottom of my heart or not.
7: Inside the stadium, the Iranian fans cheered the Iran players as they came onto the field, but many loudly booed and jeered when Iran's national anthem was played. After the match, another fan, Nasser Hayrani, said it was a complicated night.
10: When Iran started playing well, even the fans that were maybe anti-regime were supporting the players.
7: Iran next plays Belgium. For NPR News, I'm Steve Futterman in Los Angeles.
6: The U.S. plays Australia on Friday. 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
3: You're listening to WJCT News, 89.9 in Jacksonville. Good morning. I'm Stephen Ponson. Right now, it is 8:31. An update on that problem spot on I-95 North, past Bay Meadows Road. Two right lanes remain blocked due to a crash. You've got slowdowns to start before the Southside Boulevard exit. You do have a couple of alternate routes around the slowdowns. You can take Phillips Highway north or get off onto Southside Boulevard to head north. If voters approve the property tax cut in November, Florida economists say cities, counties, and special taxing districts will lose nearly $5 billion the first year and almost $12 billion in the fifth year. Governor Ron DeSantis has been the driving force for property tax cuts, stressing the need for relief for homeowners amid rising costs and surging home valuations that have sent tax bills soaring in the last 6 years. However, many Democrats and local government officials warn the cuts will impair the ability to provide basic services. State Representative Trish Driscoll is the House Minority Leader.
11: How are we going to, as a state, make up those revenues to be able to then give them back to the local governments? And at a certain point, isn't this just a shell game?
3: Small rural counties and towns with a large percentage of homestead properties in their tax base are especially concerned about what the measure could do to their bottom line. A lawsuit's been filed by an activist group and two former local elected officials against the state over the ballot measure, alleging it's misleading. The amendment needs 60% approval from voters to pass. It's going to be a warm day here in Northeast Florida and rainy once again. Highs are expected to reach the low to mid 90s, and scattered showers and storms area wide are expected during the early afternoon hours to kick in. Heavy rainfall and gusty winds look to be the main threats with these storms. Rainfall activity should taper off once we get to the early evening hours. Overnight, lows will fall into the low to mid 70s. Then tomorrow, isolated strong storms are in the forecast once again, with locally heavy downpours. Temperatures will range from the mid to upper 80s for areas north of the I-10 corridor to the low to mid 90s to the south.
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13: It's Morning Edition from NPR News. I'm Leila Fadel in Washington, D.C.
14: And I'm A. Martinez in Culver City, California. Another Tuesday brings another set of primary elections that tell us how American voters are feeling about the state of politics.
13: Yeah, that includes a set of runoffs in Georgia, which got some major endorsements over the weekend.
14: NPR political reporter Stephen Fowler is covering this from Atlanta. All right, so there are Georgia runoffs for the Republican nominations for governor and U.S. Senate. What do we need to know there?
15: Let's start with the Senate. John Ossoff is, on paper, the most vulnerable incumbent on the ballot for Democrats, and whoever wins this Republican primary will set up a high-profile, big-money matchup in November. So in the wee hours of the morning Sunday, after early voting already finished, President Trump made a lengthy endorsement for his pick to try and beat Ossoff, Congressman Mike Collins. Trump dinged Collins' opponent, former football coach Derek Dooley, for not living in Georgia, for not voting in 2016 and 2020, and for saying that Trump lost Georgia in 2020, which he did. Dooley has the financial and political support of outgoing Governor Brian Kemp, whose argument, among other things, is that Dooley is the more electable candidate in a purple state like Georgia in a year that will likely be harder for Republicans at the ballot box.
14: Yeah, Kemp also rejected Trump's falsehoods around the 2020 election. The two have not had the best relationship since then. Was that a factor in the endorsement?
15: Republican strategists and voters alike that I've talked with in the last little bit say that that certainly didn't help Dooley's chances. And the Collins endorsement is not inherently a surprise if you're paying attention. Mike Collins has been one of the more prototypical Trump-era congressmen. He's very brash online and with his campaign messaging, especially when it comes to emphasizing Trump's policies around immigration. What was surprising is Governor Brian Kemp's endorsement Sunday in the race to replace him of current Lieutenant Governor Burt Jones, who also has Trump's backing.
14: Why was that surprising?
15: Well, in that conversation about electability in a divided state like Georgia, Jones is the more hard-right candidate, and he's less appealing to middle-of-the-road voters than this billionaire healthcare executive outsider Rick Jackson, who's also in the runoff. Burt Jones was heavily involved in efforts to overturn the 2020 election in Georgia, and he's the leader of the state Senate, where he helped shepherd through some of the more controversial legislation in recent years in Georgia, around everything from abortion restrictions to voting law changes. So Kemp's argument that Trump's candidate isn't right for the Senate, but is right to be the next governor, highlights this big divide in the Republican Party that we're seeing right now.
14: All right, there are other primary contests this midterm season, and you've been keeping track of some of them. Well, what else is worth keeping tabs on?
15: Well, in Oklahoma, there is a series of musical chairs that left seats open after former Senator Mark Wayne Mullen was appointed the Homeland Security Secretary. Mullen's current replacement isn't running for a full term, so you've got a House representative, among others, seeking a promotion, then others looking to earn the nod for that House seat. In Alabama, you've got some runoffs, including both parties' nominee for U.S. Senate, and another case where President Trump has his pick facing somebody else in a runoff. Then there's D.C., where a highly consequential mayoral primary and the race to be the district's non-voting member of Congress are on the ballot, plus a rollout of a new ranked choice voting system for all you election nerds out there like me.
14: That's NPR's nerdy Stephen Fowler. Stephen, thanks.
15: Thank you.
13: Whoever eventually becomes mayor of Washington, D.C. will have to decide how to approach President Trump, who is more focused than ever on the city's affairs. Here to explain more is WAMU's senior D.C. politics reporter, Alex Coma. He's outside a voting center right now. Good morning, Alex.
16: Good morning.
13: So I know the polls aren't open yet, but what's it looking like out there?
16: Yeah, I'm out here in Northeast D.C. at a polling place where polls opened at 7 a.m. and energy is high for these very consequential races.
13: So set the stage for us. What's at stake in this race and who's running?
16: Yeah, so our current mayor, Muriel Bowser, has been in office for the last 12 years, but she opted not to run for another term. And that's opened the door for a slew of candidates jumping into the all-important Democratic primary here in a very deep blue city. Polls show two with a clear lead. That'd be current D.C. Councilmember Janice Lewis-George and former Councilmember Kenyon McDuffie. The pair agrees on some things, particularly that the next mayor needs to do more to stand up to Trump than Bowser did. Trump flooded the city with ICE agents last summer, and that's generated a huge backlash. Both candidates want our local police to stop working with D.C. entirely, but they do differ sharply on ideology.
13: What are the top issues for each candidate?
16: Yeah, Lewis-George is pitching new spending on things like childcare and housing, but she does fundamentally want voters to believe government can do more than it does now.
17: Mr. McDuffie has spent time talking about what I can't do, and I meanwhile, I'm talking to voters about how we're going to deal with this affordability crisis, how we're going to address housing issues and childcare and utilities.
16: Now, McDuffie, by contrast, says many of her plans are unrealistic, preferring more modest, technocratic changes aimed at luring in more businesses as the local economy slows due to federal layoff. The city lost about 22,000 government jobs alone last year by some estimates, not to mention associated cuts to federal contractors.
7: I don't just run on rhetoric. I'm going to be honest with residents and make sure that we deliver a city that is safer, that is more affordable.
16: Now, as her answers sort of suggest, Lewis-George has generally stressed affordability as her top issue, while McDuffie closed his campaign talking about public safety.
13: How has crime played out in the race?
16: Yeah, I mean, violent crime has fallen sharply in the city in recent years, but Trump still used crime as justification for sending the National Guard into D.C. and temporarily seizing control of the city's police department last summer. And he said last week he could seek to take over D.C. if Lewis-George wins.
18: Well, I wouldn't like it, and maybe we'd take back Washington, run it on the federal basis.

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1: And you are listening to WJCT News 89.9 in Jacksonville. Thank you so much for listening to Morning Edition here. Right now it's 8:42. I'm Stephen Ponson. Coming up on Marketplace Morning Report in about 9 minutes, hundreds of vessels are hoping to get out of the Strait of Hormuz if the latest peace agreement between the U.S. and Iran holds. What reopening the strait means for global agriculture, we'll have that for you on Marketplace Morning Report. Two right lanes remain blocked on I-95 North past Bay Meadows Road due to a crash. You've got slowdowns that start before the Southside Boulevard exit. Your alternates are to take Southside Boulevard to head north or Phillips Highway. Elsewhere, once you get past that crash, there is another one on 95 North at Butler Boulevard. That's off to the left shoulder, not causing any delays. You still have delays, though, on I-10 eastbound from before Cassett Avenue to before McDuff Avenue.
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6: Good morning, Amy Martinez. Cape Verde is a nation of small islands off the West African coast playing in their first ever World Cup. Now, they got a tough draw for their debut match, Spain, the world's second-ranked squad, but it ended in a scoreless draw. Now, just to recap, Cape Verde did not score a goal versus Spain, and if you don't score, you can't win, but they did not lose, which means that for the underdog Cape Verde squad, it was a huge victory. It's Morning Edition.
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0: 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I'm Leila Faldin.
6: And I'm A. Martinez. Britain is the latest country to announce a social media ban for children under 16. Prime Minister Keir Starmer says it'll take effect early next year.
8: Social media is making children unhappy. It's making it easier for bullies to harass and abuse them. And it could even be harming their mental health.

0: 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For many, it was the beginning of the Summer of Love.
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3: From Marketplace in Washington, I'm Kimberly Adams. More than a million people dropped their Affordable Care Act coverage this year after Congress let those enhanced pandemic-era subsidies expire. That number is likely to rise significantly as the year goes on because many people who did sign up for a plan haven't been paying their premiums. And for the first time in years, the number of insurers offering ACA plans has dropped as well. That's according to a new analysis from the health policy nonprofit KFF. Marketplace's Samantha Fields has more.
4: After Congress and President Joe Biden approved the enhanced subsidies in 2021, the number of people with ACA insurance more than doubled in just 4 years. At the same time,
5: there was a dramatic increase in the number of insurers looking to offer health insurance.
4: Vivian Ho at Rice University says that's because there was a lot of money to be made. But now, with the enhanced subsidies gone, the opposite is happening. People are dropping out, and so are insurers.
5: One would expect in any market, if there's not as much profit to be made, there's going to be fewer suppliers of the service.
4: Your standard supply and demand. Cynthia Cox at KFF says the issue for companies like Aetna, which pulled out this year, and Cigna, which is leaving next year, isn't just the number of people dropping plans.
6: Insurers are also concerned that it's healthier people who are disproportionately dropping that coverage.
4: And sicker people are more expensive to insure. There are still plenty of companies offering marketplace plans.
6: Right now, I think most people are still going to have enough choice of insurers as long as we don't see a lot of further exits. But there might be more parts of the country that do only have one insurer or two insurers to choose from.
4: And Cox says less competition could mean higher premiums. I'm Samantha Fields for Marketplace.
3: With the U.S. and Iran set to sign that new peace deal, hundreds of vessels stuck in the Persian Gulf will be competing to get through the Strait of Hormuz, assuming this week's agreement holds up and it actually reopens on Friday. Some of those ships are carrying fertilizer, but as Marketplace's Nancy Marshall-Genzer reports, the farmers who need it will have to wait.
7: Ships carrying fertilizer are low in the pecking order of the Persian Gulf. Vessels loaded with oil and liquefied natural gas are expected to go through the Strait of Hormuz first. According to tracking data from Bloomberg and the data and analytics company Kepler, there are more than 40 ships carrying fertilizer trying to get through the strait. A secretary in India's fertilizer ministry said yesterday that 16 of them are bound for India. Half of them are carrying urea. The others are loaded with things like ammonia and sulfur. Peak planting season in Southeast Asia runs through July. If the fertilizer doesn't start flowing freely soon, there could be shortfalls in food production later this year. Almost half of urea exports are from the Middle East, according to the American Farm Bureau Federation. I'm Nancy Marshall-Genzer for Marketplace.
3: The Federal Open Market Committee starts its two-day meeting today, the first with new Fed Chair Kevin Warsh leading the group. Tomorrow, we'll get the FOMC's interest rate decision. Analysts are expecting the committee to keep rates steady. Let's do the numbers. Dow, S&P, and NASDAQ futures are ranging from flat to slightly up in the 0 to 0.2% range, with the Dow future up 111 points. The yield on the 10-year Treasury note is down at 4.44%.
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3: We've come to the end of the school year, which means for a fair number of teenagers, working a summer job. But as Marketplace's Mitchell Hartman reports, those teens are facing a challenging job market.
9: Outplacement firm Challenger Gray & Christmas has crunched the numbers.
10: This is going to be the lowest year for summer teen hiring BLS has recorded in 80 years.
9: Senior VP Andy Challenger says companies' overall hiring plans have fallen 13% from last year, down 70% for seasonal entertainment and leisure jobs.
10: Amusement parks, beaches, ice cream shops, the types of places that typically have a big spike in demand and need extra help during the summer.
9: But now those places face soaring costs for fuel and other supplies and cash-strapped consumers trying to cut back on spending.
11: Okay, one medium pina colada with vanilla cream.
9: On a typical weekend, Tropical Snow KC in Kansas City, Missouri, has several teens behind the counter.
12: I work the cashier, so just like taking orders, making the actual snow cones.
9: Kamaya Manessa is 18 and headed to college in the fall. She works around 6 hours a week and makes 15 an hour, so she started looking for a second job.
12: Trying to find it was pretty difficult, and then I just happened to come across a sign outside of a store that said, like, walk-in interviews happening now.
9: She got the job at a clothing store, but her hours are uneven. Killian McManigal also works at Tropical Snow, making about 60 a week plus tips. He wants to help his mom pay his college tuition in the fall, so...
13: I've applied for, like, dishwashing jobs, hosts and servers and restaurants because they make pretty good money. I'd say, like, 5 different places. I haven't heard anything. I don't think jobs are really good with getting back to teens or people in general.
9: Same thing happened to 16-year-old Hannah Roddis in Silver Spring, Maryland, when she applied to work at a local farmer's market.
14: So that was kind of disheartening. Almost everyone I talk to, they're getting ghosted by fast food chains that have employees wanted signs, actively looking for employees, but they're not responding to us.
9: Roddis will babysit and mow lawns, practice soccer, and do 2 unpaid internships this summer, making her part of a trend, says Andy Challenger. Less work, more other stuff.
10: It's not that teenagers are lazy, right? They have extra academic work, sports activities, volunteering opportunities to build their resumes for college.
9: Back in the 80s, nearly 60% of teens had summer jobs. Today, it's just 35%. I'm Mitchell Hartman for Marketplace.
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0: Good morning and welcome to First Coast Connect. I'm Hethel Putt, in for Ann Schindler. Today, a Jacksonville-based lung study is already showing how early screening in low-risk patients can detect life-threatening disease even before symptoms appear. Then we meet the author of a new book about an aging musician's journey to follow her dreams after discovering she could soon forget how to sing and play guitar. And big band music and ballroom dancing are making a summer comeback on Amelia Island. Join the conversation. 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Stick around. We'll be right back after the news.
1: Live from NPR News in Washington, I'm Corva Coleman. President Trump is at the G7 summit in France, where he's discussing his new agreement with Iran to cease fighting. Trump says there will be a signing ceremony with Iran on Friday in Switzerland. The main focus of the agreement is to reopen the Strait of Hormuz and allow oil tanker traffic to resume. NPR's Eleanor Beardsley reports there are some tensions at the summit.
2: President Trump poo-pooed French President Emmanuel Macron's offer of help in opening the Strait of Hormuz, saying it would be fully open Friday and that, quote, the U.S. had negotiated a very powerful deal.
3: When did you arrive?
4: At 9.
2: Macron welcomed Ukrainian President Volodymyr Zelensky to the summit. Ending the war is a top priority for the four European members of the G7. Trump said Russia should make a deal and that he believes President Vladimir Putin is open to ending the war. Putin sent his own message to the G7. As the summit opened Monday morning, he fired 60 ballistic missiles on Kyiv. Eleanor Beardsley, NPR News, Paris.
1: The Eastern Democratic Republic of the Congo is in the grip of a major Ebola outbreak. The World Health Organization says there are more than 800 confirmed cases and nearly 200 deaths. The virus is spreading amid funding gaps and disinformation. Emmett Livingstone reports from Democratic Republic of the Congo.
5: I'm in Mongwalu Hospital, which is up on a hill with a commanding view of the surrounding town. The town is a small place, but just standing outside the hospital gives you an idea of how hard Ebola has hit Mongwalu. In the space of an hour or so, an ill patient has already been brought in, and disinfection teams immediately got to work on the ambulance. And in the background, there's the constant sound of women weeping.
1: Emmett Livingstone reporting. Executives with the big tech firm Anthropic met with officials from the Commerce Department yesterday. This is after the Trump administration ordered the company to suspend its latest AI models. The federal government is concerned the models could be deployed by military intelligence of U.S. adversaries, including China or Russia. NPR's Deepa Shivaram has more.
6: The Trump administration, citing national security reasons, said Anthropic had to shut down its new models to anyone who isn't a U.S. citizen. That includes foreign nationals residing in the U.S. and even Anthropic employees who aren't citizens. On Friday evening, Anthropic announced that in order to comply, it had to shut down its Fable 5 and Mythos 5 models for everyone. In a statement, Anthropic attributes the order to, quote, a misunderstanding. The Trump administration has clashed with Anthropic before. The AI company sued the Defense Department earlier this year after fallout from the Pentagon, wanting Anthropic to loosen its safety standards. Deepa Shivaram, NPR News.
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7: Good morning. You're listening to WJCT News 89.9 in Jacksonville. I'm Stephen Ponson. It is 9:04. We still have heavy delays on I-95 northbound due to a crash that's past Bay Meadows Road. Your alternates are Southside Boulevard and also Phillips Highway, but there's also traffic starting to build up on those alternative roadways. Florida is suing social media platform TikTok. Carlton Gillespie reports on Attorney General James Uthmeyer's announcement.
8: The decal on front of Uthmeyer's podium read, "Time's up, TikTok," as he laid out the details of the suit against the social media giant.
9: Just some basic searches will reveal pornography on the sites, sexual content. We have evidence of young people looking for ways to engage in self-harm, suffering from mental disorders due to the addictions to these platforms. And in the worst of cases, hurting themselves.
8: The complaint centers around Florida's social media ban passed in 2024, which restricts use for children under 13. In addition to implementing age verification measures, it also requires parental approval for children 14 and 15. Uthmeyer says TikTok and other social media companies have been skirting that law.
9: Time is up for TikTok and everybody else that falls under this law. We will be enforcing it. We will be holding them accountable for damages and injunctive relief to change their programming and stop hurting our kids.
8: Uthmeyer said his office is investigating other social media sites for similar potential lawsuits. I'm Carlton Gillespie in Fort Lauderdale.
7: It's 80 degrees in downtown Jacksonville.
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2: Welcome to First Coast Connect. I'm Hethel Butt in for Ann Schindler. Today, as cancer rates among young adults climb, a Jacksonville-based lung study could help reshape lung disease screening guidelines for people considered low risk. Later in the program, a new book chronicles the cross-country adventure of an aging musician in the summer of 1969. We meet the book's author ahead of two local events happening this week. But first, a major Jacksonville lung study led by UF Health and Nemours Children's Health is tracking 4,000 young adults and already showing how early screening in low-risk patients can detect life-threatening disease. Joining us this morning is Dr. Catherine Blake, director at the Center for Pharmacogenomics and Translational Research at Nemours Children's Health and principal investigator for the lung health cohort, and Cindy Springer, a study participant and developmental director for the American Lung Association in Jacksonville. Thank you both for being here this morning. Dr. Blake, what sparked this study?
10: So it's interesting that you asked that question because we really have not ever had a study that looked at lung health over a long period of time. And I'm talking about decades. So many of your listeners may know family members who've had heart disease like hypertension, high blood pressure, high cholesterol. That started with a very similar study focused on the heart. But we've never had anything like this for the lungs. So what we're hoping to find out is what are the factors that influence people developing lung disease later on in their life.
2: And there is a $24.8 million NIH grant for this study. Jacksonville is the only city in Florida conducting the clinical study. What is the goal of the study?
10: The goal of the study is really to understand what are the factors that are affecting lung health over the course of a lifetime. So we would like to follow these participants over the course of their life so we can see what happens at their age right now when they're at their peak lung health, 25 to 35 years old, but to see what happens over the course of their lifetime as they're exposed to different things in the environment. It could be everything you breathe is going into your lungs. And we want to understand what are those factors that lead to lung disease later on in life. And we can't do it without enrolling this important young cohort group of individuals.
2: And to be more specific, you have 4,000 young, healthy adults participating in the study. One of them is Cindy, who is joining us. You have a fascinating story of how you got involved in this study. Tell us about that.
11: So I have worked for the American Lung Association for a little over 7 years now. I primarily am fundraising for the Lung Association's mission work. And so when Dr. Blake and her team, came to me about the study, I knew it was happening in Jacksonville and I didn't realize I was actually eligible because I grew up with asthma. So I thought for some reason that excluded me. So when Dr. Blake and her team came to me and we had a conversation and I realized I was eligible for this study, I was so excited because it was such a unique experience to be fundraising for something that I could, like, research that I could just be involved in. Like, what a unique opportunity. So I was so excited. And that was, 3.5 years ago I enrolled.
2: And then less than a week into the study, you received an unexpected text.
11: Yes. So part of the study, there's a bunch of tests that are done. So there's blood tests, there's breathing tests. And one of the tests that they do is actually a CT of your chest. And so I was really lucky that the test was done within a hospital system that I'd had a previous CT at of my chest when I was in the hospital for something different. And so I received a text message that those CT results were ready. And the ones from the study showed that this small spot on my lung had actually grown. So it had been 6 millimeters, and the study showed that it had grown to 9.7 millimeters. So still very small, less than a centimeter, but it had grown, which was a red flag for me working in at the Lung Association, just the stories I've heard and whatnot. So right off the bat, I was a little concerned.
12: Were you scared?
11: I was. But I wasn't, because I was like, I am 35 years old. You know, I have never smoked. I don't, to my knowledge, have any risk factors. I feel just fine, you know. But there was that nagging in the back of my head that's like, it could be something, you know. So I set out pretty determined to figure out what it was. I called Dr. Blake. Thankfully, she has been a wonderful support system to me, and she's been really close personally. So I called her and kind of told her. And I actually reached out to another board member that we had that worked for Baptist MD Anderson. And I told him, and I was like, what would you do? You know, and he was like, let's just figure it out. And that was a relief for me to hear.
12: Dr. Blake, is it rare for someone at 35 years old to be diagnosed with this?
13: Absolutely. Yes, it's very rare. But we are finding that lung cancer rates in women are more frequent than we would expect. And unfortunately for Cindy, she was one of those people. But yes, this is unexpected.
12: So just a day earlier, your father, is that correct? Also, your father-in-law also received a stage one lung cancer diagnosis.
11: Yes.
12: That must have been terrifying.
11: It was. To be honest, you know, I was having a PET scan and I had to go through a biopsy, and we didn't tell anybody really, because we were like, it's probably nothing. We don't want people to worry. So our friends and family had no idea, other than just like me and my husband and some of my close contacts at work. But we did know that my father-in-law, had recently been sick, and I think he had had, an x-ray, and they found a spot on his lung. And so he was going through testing. And so I had my biopsy on a Monday. On Tuesday, they called us to tell us that my father-in-law had lung cancer. And the next day I got the news that I had lung cancer as well.
12: Wow. So what were your next steps? What did you do?
11: Well, after the entire range of emotions, you know, crying, screaming, all of that. I was incredibly blessed to have such a proactive team that in that phone call from my pulmonologist, he told me, you have lung cancer. It's stage one, which is, you're very lucky. And here's the plan. You are going to meet with your surgeon on Friday, and you are going to have what is called a lobectomy. So they are going to remove that entire upper right lobe where that cancer is. And so right off the bat, I knew the plan was in place for me, which was great. And he had told me, you know, most likely we caught this early enough where you won't need chemo or radiation. You know, it's not a great situation, but it's the best case scenario if this is going to be the diagnosis.
12: And such great news that they caught it early.
11: Yeah.
12: If you are just joining us, we are talking to researcher Dr. Catherine Blake and lung cancer survivor Cindy Springer about a groundbreaking lung cancer study here in the Jacksonville area. You can join the conversation on air by calling 904-549-2937. Or go to firstcoastconnect.org to find all the ways you can connect with us. Dr. Blake, how did this study save Cindy's life?
13: So the fact that we do a CT test right at the very first visit, there's only one visit involved in the study. And just to clarify, it's not a lung cancer study specifically. It's a lung health study to understand what's going on in the lungs that contribute to good health, and what goes on in the lungs that may contribute to lung disease later on in life. The fact that Cindy was diagnosed, you know, as part of this study was very unusual, and we hope we don't see many more of this. But for people like Cindy, it was certainly a life-saving finding. So we do these CTs as part of what we're trying to understand about what's going on in the lungs. What do the lungs look like now when people are in their peak lung health, 25 to 35-year-olds? And then that way, as we follow these individuals out for hopefully decades and say they do develop some sort of lung disease and they have another CT, there's something to compare with. So we'll know what happens over the long term.
12: Who can participate in this study and what can they expect if they are going to participate?
13: We would love anyone who's 25 to 35 years old to participate in the study. And we're only doing this study, as you heard, in Jacksonville in the state of Florida. Now, it's being done at 32 other sites around the country, but we're the only one in Florida. So what's involved is a single visit where you come in and you have a CT that's going to be done at Baptist, or you can go over to UF. So there's two locations in Jacksonville. And then we do blood work, and that blood work goes into what we call a biobank. And that's going to be so important because that's how you determine what chemicals might be affecting the lung that are in your body, much like we learned that cholesterol affects what goes on in your heart. So we're looking for a cholesterol for the lungs. And then we also do lung function testing, as Cindy said, lots of questionnaires because that helps us to understand what an environment is for a particular individual. So it's the one in-person visit and then that's phone calls for the remainder of the study.
12: And our lungs interact with the outside world more so than most of our other vital organs. So cancer is just one threat. What are the other common lung diseases and ailments in this study's hope to reveal?
13: Well, as you know, as we all experienced several weeks ago, we had fires in the area and there was a lot of smoke. And what we're learning is that that smoke that people are exposed to can affect lung function now, like right away. What we don't know is that early kind of effect on the lungs from the smoke. What happens when people are followed long term? Does that single exposure of several weeks of smoke inhalation affect lungs over the long term? So that's something important. We are also looking at like ozone levels. So what is the ozone levels in the areas where people live? Because you breathe that in every day. How is that going to affect somebody's lung function over the long term?
12: Cindy, earlier this year, you wrote an op-ed in the Florida Times Union on environmental pollutants and the connection to lung cancer. What were the findings of that?
11: That was honestly just kind of an opinion. Something that I have now lived is the air quality and how it affects day-to-day life. And I remember actually very specifically, even before my diagnosis, I remember we had really bad fires and having asthma, those impacted me greatly. I remember I ended up sick for months from those fires. And so having had lung cancer, having a reduced lung capacity, the air quality in those fires, that impacts me even more now. And I know I'm not the only one. It's folks with asthma, COPD, young children, everybody gets impacted by the air quality. So it's just something so important that we need to be thinking about. And my opinion of how important it is just grew with this diagnosis. And I've always taken care of my lungs, knowing I had asthma, but now obviously I take much greater care of them, having gone through this. And so that's one piece of it, is just making sure that the air I'm breathing when I walk outside is healthy and it's not harming me. So that was just kind of something that, when given the opportunity, it was something I just have an elevated opinion on now.
12: Cindy, how did this diagnosis change your life?
11: It changed my life in a lot of ways. I say it always sounds cheesy, but it really does just make you realize how finite your time is, and just really makes you appreciate your health and those around you and the experiences you have and what you can do with your body when you can, because you don't know when something like this is going to come and when it's going to upset your world and change the trajectory of your life. So that's one part of it. But also it really taught me to listen to my body and to be proactive about my healthcare. If it taught me that if I'm not happy with an answer, go somewhere else and try to talk through it, push until I have an answer I'm satisfied with. I feel like I've never had that confidence really before. And knowing that this was such a rare occurrence, and had I not had that CT, I wouldn't have likely felt anything. I wouldn't have had any symptoms of this lung cancer until it was too late. So that's why it's taught me to learn about the risk factors in my everyday life, just for my health in general, and just to be more aware and proactive. And it's honestly, it's really amplified my work with the Lung Association. So I strive to tell my story every day for awareness and just to let people know that, you know, if you have lungs, you can get lung cancer. But at the same time, just your lungs are so important. And the work that we're doing to ensure clean air, healthy lungs for all is just so critically important. So I think overall, it's made me a better advocate for lung health. But also it's enabled me to be a support system for others who have gone through similar things. So, yeah, it's really changed my world in a way I never thought it would.
12: And again, if you're just joining us, you can call us at 904-549-2937. We want to go to a caller right now. Bruce from Yulee, go ahead.
14: Yes, years ago when I was at JEA, we studied indoor air quality because we were telling people to tighten their homes for energy efficiency, and we learned that radon gas was responsible for about 20% of lung cancers. And I know in Florida, most of our radon gas is associated with phosphate mining. But I just didn't know if there's any new information on lung cancers from radon gas and what people might do to address that issue.
12: Thank you, Bruce. Do you have any updates on that?
11: Dr. Blake will probably be able to talk about it a little bit more, but I do know that radon is the second leading cause of lung cancer. So I do know this in the state of Florida. I do believe the Florida Department of Health offers radon tests through their their website and whatnot. But it is odorless. It is colorless. You don't know if you're being exposed to it. So it is very important that you actually have your house tested for it. So that's about the extent of my knowledge. So.
13: Yeah, what the caller asked is really important. And that's what we're doing with some of the questionnaires is we're trying to understand that indoor living environment and what are the factors that people are exposed to just in their homes, but also outside their homes, but in their homes so we can better understand things like that as well.
12: According to the American Cancer Society, about 80,000 young adults, 20 to 39, are diagnosed with cancer each year in the U.S., about 9,000 young adults die from cancer each year, and the most common cancer types in this group are breast cancer, thyroid cancer, testicular, and melanoma. Can you tell us what advice you have for people who may be avoiding screening or passing off subtle symptoms?
11: I know that the reality of a diagnosis can be really scary, and even the possibility of something can be really scary. But the longer you wait, if there is something, the harder it's going to be to treat. So I really encourage people, even if it is what you would consider to be just a minor symptom, talk to your doctor about it. Have an open, honest conversation. Just because we're young doesn't mean we're invincible by any means. In being in the position that I've been in the last few years, as I've been talking about my cancer diagnosis, I have been introduced to more people just like me, getting these young cancer diagnoses. I just really encourage people to, you know, have your annual checkups with your physicians, be honest about everything going on and your lifestyle choices, your environment you're in, and just try to get a big picture of, this is me and my lifestyle and what I could be at risk for. And stay aware and on top of it and be as proactive as you can.
12: We know that Jacksonville has long operated as a healthcare hub, and the city has played a key role in the national network of research, and it gives Jacksonville an economic edge. Explain how this study is kind of highlighting that.
13: So I think every employer wants people who are healthy and have healthy lungs and show up to work every day. One of the findings that we've already identified is that about half of the people in the study say that they have had to seek medical care for respiratory problems. And that may mean time away from work, time away from their families. And so we hope to better understand what's going on with that. So we really want more young people to participate in the study, 25 to 35 year olds. So, you know, if you have a child of that age, a grandchild of that age, please encourage them to participate either at Nemours or at the University of Florida. And they can sign up by going to the American Lung Association website, which is lung.org/lung-study. But if you go to lung.org and look for research, you can find the study to sign up as well.
12: Okay, we want to go to a caller on the line now. Helen. Good morning, Helen.
15: Hi.
12: What's your question?
15: Can you hear me?
12: Yes, we can.
15: Oh, yes. Okay. I am a previous participant in many of Dr. Blake's studies in the past, and but I'm no longer in that age group. I am like 66. So I just was curious if I could somehow possibly reach out to Dr. Blake and see if there's any way that I can, participate in any realm of that type of study. My mom had just passed away a few months ago from lung cancer. And so I just didn't know, if in any way I could participate in either this study or maybe some other study that she has going on.
12: Sorry for your loss, Helen. Is there studies for people who kind of are not in that age group?
13: Hi, Helen. And I do remember you very, very well. You're one of our special patients many years ago. So thank you for calling in. We don't have any studies right now. University of Florida may have some studies, Helen. And certainly you can reach out to me directly. I have the same email address at Nemours. But you can find me there and I can direct you where to find more information. I'm so glad to hear from you.
12: Can you talk a little bit about the guidelines for the study?
13: In terms of when you say guidelines, tell me what you mean.
12: Like the screening starts at 50 and only...
13: Right. So there are guidelines for addressing like lung cancer to start screening in people who have a certain smoking history so that we can catch those people early. So that's there. In terms of just general lung function screenings... unfortunately, a lot of people have never had lung function testing, which is simply blowing into, you can have a handheld machine, which we actually provide for the study. It's a little handheld lung function testing machine. And that provides a lot of valuable information about where your lungs are standing right now in terms of their health. So just general going to your doctor and having lung function testing is something that is we're finding is very valuable, but it's not available in all doctor's offices, but we would provide that as part of the study.
12: And Cindy, how has this changed your advocacy work and your role in what you're doing?
16: I'm very blessed to work for the American Lung Association. Obviously, I likely wouldn't have known I had lung cancer if I didn't work here. And they've put me in a wonderful position to be able to advocate more. So I've actually been to Washington, D.C. For something called Lung Force Advocacy Day, where it was Lung Force Heroes is what they call us. And it's people who have been impacted by lung cancer in one way or another. And we all go to D.C. together. They try to get a hero from every single state. And we all go to Capitol Hill together and we meet with our representatives and we talk about why certain funding is so important. So that was an incredibly impactful day and opportunity for me. And so I didn't realize how much advocacy work we do at the Lung Association, but it is so critically important. And as time has gone on and I've become more and more comfortable with telling my story, I've started to kind of just shout it from the rooftops. And it's put me in a place, like I said, to meet some other people who have gone through something similarly. But it's incredible the amount of conversations I've had where people were like, I had no idea that somebody, in their early 30s who had never smoked could get lung cancer. So I feel like I'm helping to educate folks a little bit more, and I hope that that is making an impact. So I'll do everything I can to help spread the word about this study, but also just to spread awareness that this is possible. It can happen to anybody, and I'm always just one phone call or email away to talk about it. So,
12: and it must give you some unique empathy and compassion towards the people that you're helping as well when you're doing your advocacy work. I mean, you can relate to what they're going through and they really probably feel more connected to you in that way.
16: Absolutely. So I was incredibly lucky that my cancer was found so early. And in so many cases, that's not the situation. So my heart goes out to those people because yes, my diagnosis was hard. My surgery was hard in recovery, but some people go through so much more. So my heart goes out to those people and everyone impacted by that, their family, their friends, everybody. So it is extremely, it's difficult. It's trying. It's shocking. But also there is a good community of people who have gone through something similar. And I find a lot of value in that. And I take some pride in being a part of that community. But yeah, it's not an experience I would wish on anybody, but, considering the circumstances, I'm really happy to be here and be able to do what I do.
12: Absolutely. And Dr. Blake, why are women more prone to lung disease?
13: We would like to know that very, very much. And that's what we're hoping to find out through this study. We don't know the answers to that. But we do know more women are affected by lung cancer than ever before. But we just don't understand. And we're hoping that by following this young age group throughout the course of their life, we'll better understand what are those factors that have impacted the development of lung disease or lung cancers as people age.
12: Is there anything people can do besides, obviously, you know, not smoking to improve their lung health?
13: We don't know. We really don't know. I mean, obviously, advocating for clean air, as Cindy mentioned earlier in our discussion, advocating for that is really important. Keeping your home clean with HEPA filters can sometimes help reduce some of the particulates in your home. And that's the things we're trying to understand through the surveys that we're doing when we ask people questions is what are the things in your home that are making you have maybe some respiratory symptoms? We know that like half of the people have had to see a doctor because of respiratory symptoms in this young age group. So what is it? Is there something in their home, in their work environment that we want to better understand what those factors are?
12: I imagine things like asbestos aren't as common now, but what about things like mold?
13: Mold is a big factor, and we're trying to understand some of the impacts. We do know mold affects children with asthma, for instance. So we work with, we want to work more with our local, local legislators and things like that to realize that mold in the walls of an apartment or a home is a real health hazard.
12: And is it a little bit of a uphill battle to be advocating for clean air? I mean, that seems like a tough thing to take to DC. What, I mean, are you making any progress in that area?
16: I feel like we are. So when we are there, we're really advocating for funding from the NIH and the CDC. And I mean, that addresses a lot of things. And clean air is just one of them, to be honest. A lot of it is, you know, access to care and whatnot, too. So, but it is an uphill battle and not everybody has the same priorities, but that's also why it's so important for us to be able to go and tell these personal stories and for these people who are making the decisions for our country to hear like, oh, this is what's happening, you know, back home. And this is why I need to be making certain decisions. So, I feel like it'll always be an uphill battle. There'll always be work to do, but if you find those right people that really listen and care, it can make a tremendous impact on just, you know, not just locally, but throughout the country.
12: Well, it sounds like you're doing wonderful advocacy work, and thank you so much for sharing your story. There are 3,000 participants already enrolled, and they need about 1,000 more, again, between the ages of 25 to 35 years old. And if you're interested in participating in the study, you can sign up by going to lung.org/lungstudy. Dr. Catherine Blake and Cindy Springer, thanks so much for joining us. What a great story.
13: Thank you.
17: Thank you so much.
12: Thank you. Up next, we sit down with the author of a new book chronicling the cross-country adventure of one aging musician after learning she may soon forget how to sing or play the guitar.

0: Welcome back. When an aging musician learns she's showing early signs of Alzheimer's disease, she sets her sights on the West Coast, looking to lose herself in music again. Her plan is a good one, except for the part where she forgets to tell anyone where she's going. Here to tell us about her new book, Lost in the Summer of 69, is Eliza Knight, a USA Today bestselling author. Thank you so much for being here today.
1: My pleasure. I'm excited to join you.
0: Eliza, your new novel just came out a week ago today. What has the response been like?
1: So far, it's been awesome. People have really been receptive to each of the characters. The book was also named like a book club pick for AARP. And so I've had at each event people coming in that read about the book in that magazine, and they've been really excited to kind of journey back in time. And they're feeling a lot of nostalgia, which is awesome for me.
0: Now, you're based in Tampa, Florida, but you're in town for a couple of book events happening later today and tomorrow. And I want to get to that. But first, you specialize in historical women's fiction. Why that genre? What speaks to you about that genre?
1: I love the idea of being able to time travel. So for me, it's that, you know, getting to experience things in history. I've always been a history buff. Growing up, I lived near DC actually. So we spent our weekends at all the museums just combing through things like that. And then, I was also really fortunate to have, grandparents who lived in France. So my first time visiting a castle and learning about Marie Antoinette, I was 8 years old. And I've just had a passion ever since for, you know, anything historical.
0: And what about the 60s? You've also had other books that have taken place in the 60s. What appeals to you about that decade?
1: So the 60s were such a huge time of change in our in the United States, in the culture. You know, women were asking for more things with rights. There's civil rights. We landed on the moon. There was just so much change. So I feel like it was a decade of revolution in this country that was both full of love and also like rock and roll, love that, and music. And just, I love a story about people who are being empowered and going through change and personal change. And that just felt like the perfect time period for that. And also the fact that people remember that time and can, and, you know, connect with the characters, that's really fun.
0: This book has been described as Daisy Jones and the Six meets Where You Go, Bernadette. Give our listeners a good synopsis of the book.
1: Sure. So we have three women, multi-generational story. Eleanor is just turned 69 and been recently diagnosed with dementia. In her young adult life, she was a musician, which she gave up to become a mother. But now that she knows she's going to lose some of those wonderful memories, she wants to kind of relive her youth. And so she embarks on this journey to all these different music festivals, hoping that she'll get to play, if not just relive the music. Meanwhile, as you mentioned earlier, she forgets to tell anyone, maybe on purpose, that she's going. So her daughter is a mid-40s housewife. She's a bit of a stickler for society rules. She doesn't like to break rules. And she discovers her mother is gone. And it kind of terrifies her a bit. And so she finds a couple of clues that lead her to think that maybe her teenage daughter might know what's going on. And her daughter, Nora, does understand that her grandmother has gone on this adventure to visit a concert in California. So they embark on a road trip themselves to go find her, which ends up being like a really good bonding experience for the two of them. They're a little bit estranged, and Nora's about to go off to college as one of the first females to matriculate at Yale, which was a really awesome thing. And so it's a good trip for them to kind of connect, but also figure out what's going on with grandma and learn more about her. They didn't really know the depths of her talent.
0: Why is it so important for you to capture the essence of female relationships in writing, specifically the bond you were just mentioning between a mother and a daughter?
1: I just think that they're so important. I think female relationships themselves are so important, but the mother-daughter bond relationship is, I think, even more important because we learn from our parents, like how to be humans, firstly. And that connection, I just think it's so important, but also it teaches us so much. And that's how you learn and grow. It's how you figure out who you are most of the time. And I just think it's really important. I myself have three daughters, so my relationship with them is very important. And I don't know. I love that. I just like that bond.
0: Did you take anything from real life and incorporate it into the book in terms of your relationship with your daughters?
1: Yeah, so a little bit. I am a mid-40s something, and my oldest daughter graduated college already. My second daughter is in college, and my third is about to graduate high school in a couple of years. So for me, part of that empty nest thing, it's looming. And so I did put a little bit of that in Leanne's character. But that's where my connection with her pretty much stops. After that, I feel like I'm a lot more like Eleanor. I'm a bit of a risk taker, a little bit of a rebel. Love to kind of break the rules. And if I feel like there's something that I want to do, like a dream I have, I will jump on that. And then even in Nora, a little bit of me. You know, I started out college doing a major that I thought was going to be the responsible thing to do, and it ended up not being something that I wanted, and so I changed midway, and I gave that story to Nora as well.
0: You went to Dexter, correct?
1: I graduated with my master's from Drexel, but I got my bachelor's from University of Maryland.
0: Wonderful. Well, talk about why you have featured a character that has dementia or Alzheimer's.
1: So I felt like there's not a lot of characters in fiction, main characters especially, that have cognitive decline. And I really wanted to give agency to people who are experiencing that. But also, I've experienced that a lot in my family members. My father-in-law had early Alzheimer's, and he ended up passing away pretty young with that disease. And then I also had a friend. She was diagnosed in her early 40s and ended up needing full-time care. And

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1: Today, the female protagonists in your book seem to be real go-getters. Is that similar to you or your daughters?
2: Absolutely. Definitely me. My daughters are all go-getters as well. My youngest daughter just started her own, it's like a nonprofit marketing club at her high school. And my middle daughter, it does everything with a spreadsheet. Like everybody's birthday, Mother's Day was a spreadsheet. And I love that. And my oldest is she's got a job at a library. She's doing archives. She is immediately, brought in and given like more roles than a newbie should have. But so I feel like I definitely passed that on.
1: And why is it important to highlight trailblazing women during this time period?
2: I think because there were a lot of women that were trailblazing through history during that time period. And I want to, bring light to that. My previous book was about a young publishing person. And I really wanted to bring the publishing life to the reading world as well and talk about women in history that way. But I think that, all the things that we have today is because of women in the 60s and 70s that asked for it, demanding that we can have our own bank accounts and credit cards, that we can apply for apartments ourselves, that we can be paid the same, which is something a lot of us are still struggling to achieve. But all of that started and really started to bloom in that time period.
1: Music plays a huge role in this. If you were a character in this book, which music festival would top your list?
2: So I think definitely Woodstock was the most awesome one there was. It was huge. They had way more people there than they thought were going to show up. And it just felt like a huge love fest, like people sharing food because the concert ran out, not expecting that many. So definitely Woodstock. I know it's the most iconic. But also I think probably the one in Newport, California, that one seemed really awesome. Not Denver, because there ended up being like a police raid. I would have stayed away from that, but I think Woodstock would be my number one.
1: Tell us a little bit about your own personal music nostalgia as a kid. What were some of your memorable experiences and how did they shape you as an author?
2: Sure. So I am a musician myself. I played piano for a long time. Even did concerts at nursing homes for older people. That was really fun. But my dad is really the one who got me hooked on 60s and, music. It was always playing in the car. He still plays it today. And so I fell in love with it early on. And it's such a funny story because my high school best friend and I, when we would drive to school, she was really into it too. So we'd listen to it really loud while we're driving. And then we'd pull into the parking lot, turn it down because like everyone else was listening to Green Day, which I also love, but it was not matching. And so we were like, don't let anyone know, we're listening to like the Beatles and, Janis Joplin, which I don't have any problem saying that now. I don't know why as a teenager.
1: Because they're still legendary musicians.
2: Exactly.
1: And your first concert.
2: What was Nucleus on the Block?
1: They're still touring, right?
2: They are. That was so awesome. I think I was like 10. And oh man, I was just blown away. That was really cool.
1: Do you have any work that's coming out soon that you can share with us?
2: Yeah. So under another name, Michelle Brandon, I also write revenge fiction. And I have a book called Tradwife coming out in August. It's a revenge thriller about three tradwives in a small coastal town in Florida. And one of them is out for revenge.
1: What do you hope people take away from this book? What has the feedback been like? And what do you hope the message is for women readers?
2: I hope that people can take a trip down memory lane if they have memories from that time period, or at least live through this amazing summer. So that's one thing. It's a nostalgic, entertaining read. But the other thing I really hope people take away from it is that it sparks conversations between mothers and daughters. That was a huge part of the novel. Leanne and Nora, they have a lot of conversations in the car, which I think if you've got kids, that's a great place to start those conversations because they can't leave. But also, learning about each other and supporting each other and understanding like, hey, this is all of our first time on this planet and, figuring out who we are and living our dreams. I have so many messages.
1: And I'm just curious, as an author, what are you reading this summer besides your own book?
2: So I've been reading this book. It comes out later this summer, actually. So I had an advanced copy of it, but it's called A Heartbeat at My Feet by Kristen Judd. And it's the most adorable novel. It's got Jack Russell and he's got his own.

0: point of view, and then a woman in her mid-40s who's kind of going through a serious life crisis, but she travels to Italy to try to like figure herself out, where she meets this adorable dog named Cicero, and they form a really amazing bond.
1: And what are you hearing from people who read this book? What do they love about it?
0: A lot of what I'm hearing is that they love the music, and that it's got them turning the music up in their house and dancing around, and that it's, you know, sparking a lot of memories for themselves. You know, if they were a teenager during the time period, or even a kid who wished they could go, it's mostly, you know, nostalgia is what I'm hearing.
1: And did you have to do any research specifically with musicians for the book?
0: Not with musicians specifically, but I did watch a lot of documentaries, including like the making of Led Zeppelin and Lilith Fair and things like that, like how concerts come together, how musicians put songs together. So a lot of stuff like that with documentaries, and a lot of nonfiction I also read.
1: And why do you think people really are going to books today? I mean, there's really been like a resurgence in reading nonfiction. Why do you think that is?
0: I think it's, well, with nonfiction, I think people like to learn from the
1: or
0: past.
1: Or with fiction, yeah. I'm sorry.
0: And with fiction, I think it's that they're looking for an escape. You know, they can live another life. They can live another world. They can connect with, you know, another person's story. And sometimes it helps problem solve our own issues if you read about it from a character's point of view. So I think that's why.
1: And are you concerned at all about artificial intelligence how it's going to play a role in your job as an author?
0: Yeah, it's actually really scary. You're hearing about it a lot more, people dabbling with it. And I think like it's not going to be good, I think, for the future, because the thing is that books are art. And, you know, it comes from the inside, the emotion, the passion, and a computer can never pull that apart. It can't be emotional. And so that part scares me, is that if people start using AI and things like that, books are no longer going to have that like heartwarming feel to it. So part of me doesn't think that it's going to be successful, because a computer is not going to be able to have my life experience and my emotions, or, you know, if I had a conversation with you and then that sparked an idea for a story, like that's not something that a computer can do.
1: Well, it sounds like you've been getting a lot of good feedback from your authentic writing. So hopefully it's not something you'll have to worry about anytime soon.
0: Crossed.
1: And you'll be at several author events in our area this month. Today, there's a luncheon at Story and Song in Fernandina Beach at 12:30. Tomorrow at the Bookmark in Neptune Beach at 6 p.m. And then the Book Loft on June 27th at 2 p.m. Eliza yes. Knight, thank you so much for joining us.
0: Thank you.
1: Up next, big band music and ballroom dancing return to Amelia Island this summer. More on how you can join in on the fun after the break.

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1: I'm Wayne Hogan. 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
8: The U.S. Supreme Court has just weeks left in its term and a slew of high-profile cases on its docket. Decisions on birthright citizenship, mail ballots, transgender athletes, and more. What you need to know about them and the effect the decisions could have on the U.S. for years to come. Big decisions before the court, next time on 1A.
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0: Welcome back. The Amelia Island Dance Festival features a 12-piece live band, professional vocalists, and of course, dancing. Here to tell us about the event is Dennis Negrin, the band leader and trumpeter of Crescendo Amelia. And we're also joined by Kim Retegis, one of the featured vocalists in Crescendo Amelia that will be performing at the Amelia Island Dance Series. Thank you both for being here this morning.
1: Thank you for having us.
0: Dennis, you've been the co-owner or the owner of Crescendo Amelia since 2019. Can you start and explain what the band is and how it started?
2: Awesome. Yeah. So I actually replied to a Craigslist ad a long time ago and it said, do you want to play in a big band? And I was like, yeah, that sounds really great. I'm a trumpet player and I really wanted to play in a group. And in order to do that, I kind of had to start the group and, you know, kind of take ownership of it. But it's a really great group of folks. We're fortunate to work with musicians from St. Augustine up to St. Mary's. We've got a great footprint in the local community here in Jacksonville, up on Amelia, Fernandina, St. Augustine, doing a lot of dance events, theater shows, holiday shows, concerts, dance events. It's just a really robust organization. Really lucky to be a part of it with all these great folks.
0: And Kim, you started your career in the newsroom.
1: I did.
0: And tell us, what did you do there? And then how did you transition into being a musician full time?
1: Well, music paid my way through University of Florida. And so I was singing that whole time, working in newsrooms in Gainesville. And then I graduated. I started at WOKV Radio. And then I went into assignment manager at Fox CBS News in Jacksonville and got to do special reports and kind of pioneered the Latino news scene. So, you know, we started with Latin Late Night, which was ran by Frank Muma. And then I started Latino in the City. And so then eventually I got tired. I became an educator and a full-time musician. So
0: how do you describe your sound?
1: Well, I started musical theater and R&B. That was my passion. And then I graduated into, because I spent a semester at Ole Miss studying opera and classical music, and all around me was blues. And I realized the connection of blues to Ibaro music, which is our blues in Puerto Rico. And so I picked up blues music, just fell in love with it, and did that for a long time. And that's where a lot of my original music comes from, is blues. When I joined Crescendo Amelia, which, I mean, I think it's been 12 years now, and I don't remember how I ended up with you guys, but I ended up with them. And what I love about Amelia Crescendo Big Band, aside from the fact that it's a big band, is it challenges me. It stretches my vocals. It takes me to, you know, eras that, you know, the Ella Fitzgerald and the Etta James and just all the decades. And it just challenges me and stretches me as a vocalist. So, and aside from the theatrics, you know, I have that musical theater background. So like the drama, I love it.
0: And Dennis, that drama, what does that add to your band? Tell me a little bit about what Kim brings to the band.
2: Oh, it's just pure energy. And it's always great to perform for dancers because when they're out on the dance floor and they're engaged with the music, then the vocalist is engaged with that. The band is engaged with that. And it's really reciprocal. And Kim just kind of takes over the stage in a really positive way. There's a lot of, you know, we give her a lot and she brings a lot of energy and power. Really just over 100 years of music she can deliver. It's really great, really fun to perform with her.
0: In fact, we want to give people a taste of that. Kim, last month, you recorded a cover of Aretha Franklin's classic Respect. I've already heard it. Phenomenal voice.
1: Thank you. I want
0: our listeners to hear a clip of just how
1: It can be phenomenal without the band, though.
0: Yeah, let's hear a little
1: Thank
0: bit
1: you.
0: Of Kim.

0: me why you picked that song to cover, because most people would not try to do Aretha Franklin.
1: I didn't think it. Dennis did. He is the master puppeteer behind all of this.
2: I mean, when you hear how she sounds on it, that's why we picked it.
0: Yeah.
1: I definitely would not have picked to do that song, especially with video, because of the facial expressions. I mean, in order to get those notes out, you gotta be ugly.
0: Yeah.
1: And, but I'm glad you did. Thank you.
0: Now the sound is incredible, and it really just shows your range when you're talking about it challenging your range. You deliver on that track. So I think you did a great job. Dennis did you a favor there.
1: Thank you. He challenges me, that's for sure. So
0: Dennis, the Amelia Island Dance Series is making its return. How would you describe the event for someone who's never attended, and what made you bring it back?
2: Oh, well, so I'm also a dancer. I love to swing dance. And what I love is performing for dancers in a setting with a live band. And what you can expect at the series is 100 years of music, all the genres. We're going to play from Miller all the way to Motown and some modern hits. We've got Latin music, samba. We're going to do swing, West Coast, hustle, waltz. We've even got a tango in there. Again, it's just the energy, the expression, the movement through dance. The event's a lot of fun. You don't need to know how to dance. We all know how to dance, right? You just move your feet. It's a really great social connection and a community connection that we have up there.
1: Just watching the dancers from the stage, it's magical. Well, and it's not something you see often.
0: And the Amelia Island Dance Series takes place on Sunday, June 21st from 4 to 6:30 at the Women's Club of Fernandina Beach. Thank you guys for joining us. That's our show for today. I'm Hethel Putt, in for Ann Schindler. We'll see you tomorrow.

0: I'm Peter O'Dowd. A tribal media organization was facing a huge hole in its budget because of federal funding cuts. Then a donor came through with a lifeline.
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9: Let's get back to our conversation on the Supreme Court's packed docket with only a few weeks left in its term. We're here with Leah Littman, co-host of the podcast Strict Scrutiny and professor of law at the University of Michigan, and Jeffrey Rosen, the CEO emeritus of the National Constitution Center and a law professor at the George Washington University Law School. And you, Robert in Michigan, emails, if the argument that it was a different world when the 14th Amendment was established, couldn't it also be said that was a different world, a time when arms were muskets, when the Second Amendment was established? Marvin adds, I find the argument concerning allegiance strange. Even if a person was clearly born to U.S. citizens on U.S. soil and no one can dispute their citizenship, that person can choose to have or not have allegiance to the U.S. and it won't change their citizenship. Jeff, do you want to comment on that?
10: Both great questions, and they point to the malleability of this new text history and tradition argument that the court is using a whole lot. It is very much at issue in the gun case, as the listener suggested, and the court sowed a lot of confusion by trying to require historical analogs for modern weapons that didn't exist in the at the time of the framing. And it also came up in the ballots case, where the claim was that in the 19th century, the casting of ballots and the counting of ballots

0: When the Rwandan government arrested a prominent opposition leader for political dissent, they didn't just put her behind bars. They denied her access to religious services, so says her son.
1: They know that religion, her faith, is something that she draws power and strength from.
0: Why religious persecution and political repression go hand in hand. That's next time on The World.
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3: I'm Indira Lakshmanan. Anthropic's latest artificial intelligence models are so powerful that the U.S. government has banned their export.
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6: On the next Fresh Air, as we approach America's 250th birthday, writer Jesse Wegman tells the forgotten story of James Wilson, a brilliant 18th century lawyer who played a critical role in crafting the Constitution, pushing for a strong federal government, and the direct election of lawmakers. 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
9: You're back with On Point. I'm Meghna Chakrabarty. And before we return to our conversation about oysters and the Chesapeake Bay, just want to give you a heads up that as we continue to move ever closer to the 4th of July and the 250th anniversary of the United States, we're going to be doing a show tomorrow, in fact, about patriotism as a state of mind, as a concept, as a feeling about this country. So we really want to hear from you, On Point listeners. Do you consider yourself patriotic? What does that mean to you? What does being patriotic mean to you? How do you behave in a way that shows your patriotism? What do you hear when other people are described as patriots? And has your understanding of that word changed over time? And if you're actually on the complete opposite end of the spectrum and you do not consider yourself as patriotic or don't want even to be patriotic about the United States, also want to hear from you about why that is. So grab your phone, download the On Point Vox Pop app. If you don't already have it, you know the routine. Go to wherever you get your apps. Look for On Point Vox Pop. It is really a wonderful tool to get us a very high quality message to us, to get your thoughts to us in a way that, let's be frank, makes it more likely that we're going to put it on the radio because it'll sound great. But you can still also call us. We haven't done away with the phone entirely. The number is 617-353-0683. So we're looking for your thoughts on patriotism. Okay, so back to our conversation about the oysters in the Chesapeake Bay. And today we're really talking about them as sort of a cautionary tale about how fragile ecosystems and the, you know, organisms within them really rely on human systems around them to work well and work together in order to preserve those ecosystems that we all rely on. Betsy Nicholas is with us, and Ben Ford joins us as well. And in the previous segment, you heard Ben talk about how oyster reefs in the Chesapeake, in the nation's largest estuary, were once so large and so

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11: From WHYY in Philadelphia, this is Fresh Air. I'm Dave Davies. As we celebrate America's 250th birthday, writer Jesse Wegman tells the story of James Wilson, a largely forgotten member of the nation's founders who had a critical role in shaping the Constitution. Wilson lived a colorful life and died as a Supreme Court justice on the run from the law and creditors. He was a firm proponent of direct rule by the people, but Wegman says he made compromises to get the Constitution approved, like allowing the election of presidents who don't win the popular vote. Wegman's new book is The Lost Founder. Later, David Bianculli reviews the new TV series Spider Noir.

0: I'm Dr. Anthony Lizerwitz, and this is Climate Connections. Over the past decade, more than 100,000 people in the U.S. have developed an allergy to red meat, triggered by the bite of a Lone Star tick. Unlike most ticks, which passively wait for an animal to latch onto, Lone Star ticks can identify a potential host and quickly crawl toward them.
1: I call them like a hunter tick.
0: Saravanan Tangamani is director of the SUNY Center for Vector-Borne Diseases at Upstate Medical University in New York. He says Lone Star tick saliva and red meat both contain a molecule called alpha-gal. A tick bite can transfer alpha-gal into a person's blood, which can trigger an immune response. After that, whenever that person is exposed to alpha-gal, like when they eat a burger or steak, it can cause an allergic reaction. Symptoms can include hives, vomiting, and in rare cases, life-threatening anaphylaxis. Lone Star ticks thrive in warm areas and were traditionally found in southern states. But as the climate warms, their range is expanding.
1: We are now seeing more Lone Star ticks in the northeast United States as well.
0: For example, cases of alpha-gal syndrome have spiked on Long Island. So the prevalence of the aggressive hunters and the risk of developing a red meat allergy is on the rise. Climate Connections is produced by the Yale Center for Environmental Communication. To learn more about climate change, visit climateconnections.org.
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3: It's Here and Now. On this 250th anniversary of the country, the administration's public celebration will not be a surprise. A White House that is requiring Smithsonian museums to remove, quote, divisive narratives will undoubtedly tout historical accomplishments with pomp. This is not new. Our next guest argues the nation's anniversaries have consistently sought to reinforce a mythology and obscure dark truths about race in this country. Eddie Glaude is a historian and professor of African American Studies at Princeton. His new book is America USA, How Race Shadows the Nation's Anniversaries. And he's in studio in Boston. Eddie Glaude, welcome back to Here and Now.
4: Always such a pleasure to see you and talk with you.
3: I want to talk to you, but first I want to play a little music.
4: Sure.

0: after so much of the world has changed around them.
1: Well, as Roy is grappling with that, there's a line near the end that will stick with me probably for a long time. Something to this effect: stop acting like the pain in your life is special because everyone is walking around with a hole in their chest.
0: I think that's true. There's a Joseph Campbell quote that I've been thinking about for years and years and years. And he says, participate joyfully in the sorrows of the world. And so I wanted to see if my characters could live that out in an authentic way. And, you know, I hope when people read the book, they'll enjoy that process of discovery that these characters go through, finding out how to find light in the darkness, you know, because the world keeps throwing the darkness at us. And I've come to believe that, you know, if we depend on each other, that we'll be able to find some light no matter how dark it gets.
1: Kevin Powers, the new book is Children of the Wild. Kevin, thank you so much.
0: My pleasure. I really appreciate it.
1: It's here and now.

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5: It may not feel like it, but right now in large parts of the U.S., it's a renter's market. 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
8: This is The World. I'm Carolyn Beeler. Haiti's national team is in the World Cup this year, which is a big deal. Les Grenadiers have only played in the World Cup once before. That was in 1974. But Haitians played a part in the tournament well before that. In 1950, a Haitian player brought his team to World Cup victory. He just wasn't playing for Haiti. Reporter Amy Bracken brings us the story of the man behind Miracle on Grass.
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0: 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The U.S. and Iran have reached a preliminary agreement to extend the ceasefire for 60 days so as to negotiate a permanent end to the war. Some Middle East policy experts say that will be difficult.
1: I am skeptical that we are going to achieve something in 60 days. I think that's a really ambitious timeline.
0: And despite widespread protests against plans by Ivanka Trump and her husband Jared Kushner to develop a luxury resort along Albania's coastline, the government there has gone ahead and given preliminary approval to the project. Those stories are coming up in Hour 2 of All Things Considered this afternoon here on WJCT News 89.9. Stay with us.
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3: From NPR News, this is All Things Considered. I'm Adrian Florido.
4: And I'm Elsa Chang. Kelsey Fendler is on an epic mission.
5: I'm going to be launching from the Monterey Harbor and rowing 2,500 miles to Oahu, Hawaii.
4: You heard that right. She is rowing across the Mid-Pacific Ocean, solo. It is a feat only two women have ever completed. Kelsey Fendler hopes to join their ranks as the first American woman to do so. She is more than 20 days into her journey, which she has been documenting on TikTok. And yes, there have been some real lows.
5: So I've just been rowing against a westerly wind.
4: But there have also been some incredible highs.
6: Stop it! Stop it!
4: Oh, my God. Kelsey Fendler joins us now from the middle of the Pacific Ocean. Hi, Kelsey. It sounds like I don't say aloha quite yet. You're still in the middle of the ocean, yes?
5: Yeah, I actually crossed the halfway mark, so I'm officially closer to Hawaii than I am California.
4: Congratulations. That in itself deserves some congrats. I mean, I get really seasick even on a cruise ship, so I could never do what you're doing. I take it you never get motion sickness?
5: No, I mean, it definitely happens.

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2: So he and his customers are already feeling the squeeze.
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3: Oh man,
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3: way.
2: Alfano says check your vehicle manual to see the recommendations for motor oil, how often to get changes and what grades. 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
3: That is NPR's Camila Domonoske. Thank you so much, Camila.
2: Thank you.
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5: It's about 11 and a half minutes now before 6 o'clock. 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A couple of accidents to tell you about. One in the right lane on I-95 North at the Fuller Warren Bridge that has traffic backed up to Phillips Highway. There's also an accident in the right lane of the East Beltway South between Deerwood Park Boulevard and Bay Meadows Road. And that accident is creating delays in that area. Coming up tonight on Jax PBS, witness Katherine Graham's history-making rise as a legendary newspaper publisher who fought for truth, broke barriers in a sexist world, and won a Pulitzer Prize, inspiring generations with her courage and resilience. Watch Becoming Katherine Graham tonight at 9 o'clock on Jax PBS and open the PBS video app to watch on demand.
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5: Cloudy skies. It might be raining where you are. 87 degrees in downtown Jacksonville.
3: From NPR News, this is All Things Considered. I'm Elsa Chang.
6: And I'm Adrian Florido. I want to tell you about a massive underground network of fungi, specifically vast fungus networks that form relationships with the roots of plants. They're called mycorrhizal networks. The Society for the Protection of Underground Networks, SPUN, is the group that studies them, and it's just released the first ever map of the global mycorrhizal network. To talk about what this map tells us, we've reached one of the scientists who published it, ecologist Justin Stewart. Mr. Stewart, welcome.
7: Thank you very much. I'm excited to be here.
6: Can you just help us picture what this mycorrhizal fungus network is? What does it look like? Is this an underground like network of mushrooms?
7: So these are very ancient. They've shaped life on land for around 450 million years, and they form symbiotic networks with plants. So think of them as small filaments in soil. You have this network that doesn't make a fruiting body. There's no mushroom, but it's a vast network of mycelial threads in soils.
6: And what does it look like?
7: Well, I mean, this is one of the most difficult things about mycorrhizal fungi is they look so foreign to anything that we see above ground. They form meter-long threads of mycelium. So if you imagine something like a rail network or a road network, we often talk about mycorrhizal fungi as infrastructure in earth soils.
6: And so, you know, what do these fungal networks do?
7: These fungal networks complete a very important resource transfer that's important for planetary health. Plants make carbon through photosynthesis, and because these fungi form such intimate associations with the roots of plants, they have direct access to that carbon, and they funnel it deep into earth soils. These plants are being fed by these fungal networks. In exchange for carbon, they are being fed nutrients like nitrogen and phosphorus. So last year,

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7: 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A mix of clouds and sun this week with afternoon showers and thunderstorms, highs reaching the mid-90s by the weekend.
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9: 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I wonder what Kevin Warsh is going to say tomorrow. 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
9: In Los Angeles, I'm Kai Rizdahl. It is Tuesday today. This one is the 16th of June. Good as it always is to have you along, everybody. Kevin Warsh coming up in a minute, but we begin today with a somewhat but not really hypothetical question. Is there such a thing as having too much money? It's relevant on an individual level as the world tries to decide how it feels about its first trillionaire. But it's also relevant on the corporate level because really big companies sitting on really big piles of cash are going to the capital markets to get more. Alphabet issued $85 billion worth of new shares last month. Amazon and Alphabet as well have gone to the bond market to raise billions in the past couple of months. Nvidia did the same thing yesterday. The raising cash part isn't unusual. It's the they've already got so much of it that's the news. Marketplace's Henry Epp gets us going.
10: This is really all about data centers. Big tech, as you know, is all in on artificial intelligence, which takes a massive amount of computing power to run. So they're building out that infrastructure, which is costing them collectively hundreds of billions of dollars just this year. Julie Osk is a tech analyst and founder of Osk Advisory.
11: This is an unprecedented level of capital expenditure for most of these companies.
10: And the cash they have on hand is not enough. So that's why they're going to the bond and equity markets, says Brent Thill, managing director of tech research at Jefferies.
12: You can't fund this by just straight equity or straight debt. You need a collection of financing vehicles to fund this AI boom.
10: For big tech, this is a good time to get that financing because investors have money to put to work and they still want a piece of the AI boom. NVIDIA's bond sale this week, for example, attracted orders three times greater than the bonds on offer, according to Bloomberg. Sarah Kuntz, head of Clio Capital, says that kind of demand makes borrowing inexpensive.
4: What the CFO's office will be telling the CEO's office is, look, this money is incredibly cheap compared to the normal cost of money, and we should probably go get some.
10: Before investors change their minds, says Dan Ives, head of tech research at Wedbush Securities.
5: We're in the window where capital is there. 6 months from now, that capital might be narrowed.
10: Because as the AI boom goes on, investors will want to see companies actually make a return on all this data center investment, says Brent Thill at Jefferies.
12: And this is what's concerning investors is when you look at the type of spend, are we going to get the ROI?
10: The answer, Thill says, might not be clear for a few more years. And he thinks this AI hype cycle might also have years to go. To put it in terms of the internet boom a generation ago,
12: it feels more like mid-90s at this point.
10: And the dot-com bubble didn't start to burst until 2000. I'm Henry Epp for Marketplace.
9: Wall Street today, tech not so good, most of the rest kind of a wash. We will have the details when we do the numbers.

0: This is Fed Week for those who observe, and since 2011, this has been its identifying audio.
1: Good afternoon. The Federal Open Market Committee concluded a two-day meeting earlier today.
2: Today, the Federal Open Market Committee decided to raise the target range for the federal funds rate.
3: We at the Fed will do everything we can to achieve our maximum employment and price stability goals. Thank you. I look forward to your questions.
0: Press conferences from the chair, Bernanke, Yellen, and Powell in that order. Kevin Warsh, the new guy, hasn't committed to doing one after every meeting, but seeing as tomorrow is going to be his first, we thought a little history might be in order.
4: I would start the story way back in 1994 when the FOMC decided to publish statements after their scheduled meetings.
0: That's Tom Laritz at the NYU Stern School of Business. Alan Greenspan, you might remember, was the chair back in 1994.
4: I just pulled up a random statement. April 18, 1994. Chairman Greenspan announced today that the Federal Reserve will increase slightly the degree of pressure on reserve positions. This action is expected to be associated with a small increase in short-term money market interest rates. End of statement.
0: Which, that's not much to go on, right? But it was more or less the norm until the financial crisis in 2008. Ben Bernanke was the chairman, and the Fed was doing a bunch of things it had never done before to keep the financial system afloat. Here's Sarah Binder at the Brookings Institution.
5: And so Bernanke, as chair, said, I need to explain what we're doing so that markets can adjust, businesses can adjust, so everybody can know what we're going to do going forward, because they know we can't lower rates.
0: The lower bound was here, right? Interest rates were basically zero. And what Bernanke was doing is what's come to be called forward guidance. And in 2011, Bernanke started holding press conferences after every other meeting, basically four times a year.
4: One thing that happened immediately is the meetings without press conferences came to be observed by market participants as less important, less active, less live.
0: Chair Yellen, whose idea press conferences were in the first place back when she was vice chair, she kept press conferences at four times a year. And then Jay Powell in 2019 started doing pressers after every meeting. Here's Kunal Sangani at Northwestern University.
6: By making every meeting live, you're getting yourself into giving a lot more forward guidance. So a lot more guidance about how interest rates are going to unfold in the future. And one of the trade-offs of that is, you know, that forward guidance could turn into forward handcuffs.
0: Which is Chairman Warsh's point. Warsh, by the way, has not actually said how many press conferences he might do.
6: I think it's an open question whether eight press conferences a year is the right amount or whether scaling back would do the job while not sort of impeding the ability of the Fed to react quickly and still make policy decisions on a short horizon.
5: We're dancing around the big question. How does Warsh want and envision leading the Fed? And with what consequences for president, for his relationship with Congress, and obviously for how markets interpret what the Fed's going to do.
0: The Warsh dance starts tomorrow, 2:30 Eastern. Stay tuned.

0: You might have seen this a couple of days ago, that last month, for the first time, solar supplied more electricity in this country than coal did. And that's despite the Trump administration's hostility to renewable energy and its support of coal. Late last year, the administration ended a federal tax credit for residential rooftop solar panels, but commercial and utility scale projects still do qualify for the next couple of weeks anyway. Marketplace's Caitlin Tan has more on that one.
1: I called up Solar Montana, a solar installation company, and I got Belinda Romero on the phone.
2: We're doing very well. We have quite a few commercial jobs that we're working on.
1: They're putting solar panels on libraries, colleges, fire stations, and there's federal money still on the table.
2: We have a electronic sign out in front of our building, and that's what it's advertising, letting commercial owners know.
1: Know about the 30% tax break on installation costs. It can be tens of thousands of dollars in savings, but that's mostly going away July 4th under the Trump administration changes.
3: What we're going to see over the next 3 weeks is lots and lots of solar projects beginning construction.
1: Pavel Molchanov is with Raymond James.
3: The good news is starting construction is not difficult. It can even be as simple as purchasing some of the equipment up front and keeping it in a warehouse.
1: After that, there's still a four-year window to get the panels installed and pumping electricity.
4: This has created a runway of work to be completed.
1: Rachel Mountain is with Namaste Solar, an installation company in Colorado. She says ordering supplies like the solar panels, inverters, batteries, it hasn't been too difficult.
4: A lot of manufacturers have started domestically producing equipment.
1: Partly because of the demand from projects trying to get the tax credit. But what will solar demand look like post-2030 after the tax credits expire? Shannon Anderson with Solar United Neighbors isn't worried.
5: The industry is excited to see this new era and to see where we can go again in terms of reducing costs in other ways.
1: Her group is encouraging people to pool their resources, buy solar in bulk, and some states are even offering their own tax credits. I'm Caitlin Tan for Marketplace.

0: There are a bunch of ways to figure out what's going on in this economy. Data, of course, that's got its uses. Analysts and economists, they're pretty good, too. Best, though, the people who actually make this economy go. Patrick Smith is one of them. He runs Loftus Ranches. That's a hops and apple farm up in Yakima, Washington. Patrick, it is good to talk to you again.
1: Good to talk to you, Kai.
0: All right, first things first, how are things at Loftus Ranches?
1: Yeah, one of these days I hope that we have one of these calls and I can say costs are down, prices are up, everything is everything's going great. Today's not that day. There's been plenty in the press lately about cost pressures on the farms, whether it's fertilizer prices, diesel prices, obviously a lot of cost pressures that we're facing. And here in Washington State, not only are we facing a drought yet again this year, but USDA earlier this year came out with a report ranking all the states by one measure of farm profitability. And here in Washington State, we had the distinction of coming in dead last that report, 50th out of 50 states. So it's been a rough go for the farm economy here in Washington lately.
0: Yeah. So this basically echoes a conversation I had with a corn and soybean farmer that we know in Iowa, not to, you know, play one against the other. But sure. Once again, this is farmers being price takers. First of all, you guys don't get to decide. And also just the macro sense that farming is really hard now.
1: Yeah, certainly. The inability for us to pass on cost increases is a major part of why we're seeing such economic difficulties on the farms. A lot of farms are struggling to stay in business. Yeah. I mean, here in Washington State, we just saw one of the largest tree fruit growers in the state filed bankruptcy within the last couple of weeks. Wow. But it's just kind of indicative of the state of things in this industry right now.
0: Yeah. Well, let me ask you, as a tree fruit grower, right? You grow apples, also mm-hmm. hops, we should say, as we've said many a time. What are the crops looking like? I mean, you know, too many crops is bad because then prices go down, but you know, you got to have crops to take the market. How are things?
1: Yeah, we're starting to finally see some acreage coming out of production. So here
0: really?
1: In Washington.
0: Really? Well, that's really interesting you say finally, because you're an apple guy, and apples, obviously, you got to grow the trees and this and that, and it's not like you can just turn off the switch.
1: Right. And so that's been one of the biggest problems in agriculture here in Washington State, really throughout the West, where we're a lot more heavily indexed to these permanent crops. And these cycles just repeat themselves over and over again. And so we entered this period of structural oversupply where the industry was just producing far more than was really demanded and forces farmers to eat the cost increases that we've seen over that period of time.
0: Can I ask what's going to sound like a really silly question to a guy whose life this is, but how do you take parts of your acreage, your apple acreage, out of production? Do you like cut down the trees? Do you not fertilize? What do you do?
1: Yeah, chainsaws are
0: really?
1: Most effective.
0: Wow.
1: Most effective tool. Yeah,
0: that seems so drastic.
1: It is. But, you know, the fact is that on our one farm, you know, we have orchard blocks each year that we evaluate, and when we look at it, we can't cover the cash cost of growing it. And so without the visibility to pricing improving, how long can we lose money just on labor, fertilizer, crop protection products? You know, in some cases, invested $40,000, $50,000, $60,000 an acre getting these trees into production. But at the end of the day, you know, losing... It's $4,000 or $5,000 an acre year over year is not that interesting.
0: I'm over romanticizing this, but doesn't it just take a little piece of your soul to cut down all these trees?
1: Oh yeah, absolutely. Especially when there's no great alternatives to go into. I mean, without American consumers deciding to, you know, significantly increase their consumption of fresh apples, the only real way for the industry to get to a place of relative health and sustainability is to reduce production.
0: Hmm. Patrick Smith, Loftus Ranches, Bailbreaker Brewing, and various other side hustles. Patrick, thanks a lot. Always good to talk to you.
1: Of course. Thank you, Kai. Appreciate it.

0: Coming up,
1: there's a mansion deficit.
0: Oh, okay. First, though, let's do the numbers. Dow Industrial's up 328 today. That is 2/3 of 1%, 51,999. The NASDAQ subtracted 307 points, about 1.2% there, 26,376. S&P 500 down 42 points, 0.6%, 75.11. Some of those bond-selling technology companies that Henry Epp was telling us about, NVIDIA gave up 2.4% today. Alphabet pocketed 1.1%. Amazon.com, pretty much unchanged. Dave & Buster's Entertainment missed analyst expectations and reported that comparable store sales were down more than 5% for the quarter. Ticker symbol on that one, Play, P-L-A-Y, down 6.25%. Also, shout out to the parents out there who get stuck with their kids there. Anyway, price wars in the pizza business have convinced Yum Brands to get out of the pizza business. It is selling Pizza Hut to a private equity firm. Yum Brands heated up 2% on the day. 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
6: 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Well, who knows?
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0: This is Marketplace. I'm Kai Rizdahl. Fox has entered the streaming chat. The media company that has long relied on straight-up cable TV for its success said this week it is buying Roku for $22 billion. Roku, as in the streaming program that comes automatically installed on smart TVs in more than 100 million households. It's the thing you see before you click on the app that you actually want to watch. Marketplace's Kelly Wells has more.
8: This is a smart play for Fox, according to John Giegengack, who's founder and head analyst at Hub Entertainment Research. Because out of all the problems that TV watchers face these days,
9: their biggest frustration is how complicated it is to use television.
8: Which is where a streaming aggregator like Roku comes in. Giegengack says his company has studied how TV watching has changed.
9: The number one thing that they turn on first has switched from some kind of a cable box to an app inside of a smart TV.
8: And for 100 million households, that's Roku. Now Fox can sell ads to those people directly on the Roku platform, which means more money, says Peter Cohen, who teaches management practice at Babson College.
10: People would then be targets on which to spend advertising, so they could bring in advertising revenue.
8: But more advertising is only part of the revenue stream.
11: It's about owning the home screen that lives between us and content.
8: Chief advisor Dave Nicholson with the analytics group Futurum says that gives Fox an opportunity to collect data about what users are watching when, and it lets Fox advertise its own services.
11: I can be watching a YouTube video on Apple TV, and I will get a little box that will come up and that will say, hey, Formula One race is starting in 15 minutes.
8: A big benefit for a company that relies so much on its news and sports offerings. On top of that, being the bridge between users and content pays well too, says Brandon Katz with the entertainment analytics company Greenlight Analytics.
12: Suddenly, I want to watch Netflix and I have a Roku device. Well, Fox is taking a bite out of that subscription and advertising revenue and all the other streamers and apps that you subscribe through your Roku app as well.
8: Kat says Fox ceded the content creation race to the likes of Disney and Netflix years ago. But claiming this gatekeeper role, Kat calls that move a home run for Fox. I'm Kaylee Wells for Marketplace.

0: You know, the summer and perhaps the fall of the ginormous initial public offering. SpaceX last week, Anthropic and OpenAI set to follow suit. SpaceX, worth $2 trillion now, give or take, the latter two of them based in San Francisco, pushing valuations of $1 trillion apiece. Even before all that IPO cash, though, San Francisco has had the highest and the fastest rising home prices in the country. That's according to Redfin. So, Marketplace's Megan McCarty-Carino takes us to the front lines of the AI boom.
1: A turnkey restored Edwardian home hit the market last month for just under $3 million, right outside the neighborhood known as Cerebral Valley for its concentration of AI workers.
2: We've got this beautiful viola marble fluted backsplash.
1: Realtors Crystal Pollack and Kelly Bennett show me some of the home's unique selling points. There's a motorized stairway to the attic that folds into the ceiling.
3: Two-car parking,
2: which is also a rarity.
1: But perhaps the most distinctive thing about this listing is one of the forms of payment accepted, shares in OpenAI or Anthropic.
2: We have had at our open houses a lot of folks come in and be like, oh my gosh, I wish this was 6 months from now. And so when they were talking about it, the seller said, well, yeah, I would just take their stock for it.
1: AI equity has literally become the currency of the market. Some shareholders have been able to cash out stock before the IPOs by selling to new investors. It's driving a frenzy of bidding wars.
4: There's a mansion deficit. That was the term I coined.
1: Yeah, he said mansion deficit. Luxury real estate advisor Alexander Lurie, who also happens to be the mayor's brother, shows me around one of these rarities on a hilltop stretch known as Billionaire's Row.
4: So we're looking at the whole span of the bay, the mouth of the bay, the Golden Gate Bridge to Alcatraz.
1: It's a $20 million view. Lurie says he knows of about 50 buyers shopping at that price. Typically, fewer than 10 such properties go up for sale in the city in an entire year. So people are offering many millions of dollars above asking price or making generous deals before a house ever gets listed publicly.
4: We are in unprecedented times because of the access to liquidity, the access to wealth.
1: San Francisco is the perpetual gold rush town. The mansions of Billionaire's Row were built with the fortunes of mining and railroads before they were claimed by the barons of silicon and software. Ted Egan, the city's chief economist, has seen his share of booms in his two decades in San Francisco.
5: But nothing on this scale.
1: The amounts invested in AI companies are orders of magnitude bigger than in previous tech waves. But the wealth is accruing to a small group as the rest of the industry contracts. Egan says the city lost about 40,000 jobs in the last 3 years, mostly in tech.
5: It's really a tug of war between something that's in decline and something that's growing rapidly.
1: That dueling reality is taking a psychological toll on the city, says Didi Das, a former engineer who's now a partner at a VC firm that's a major investor in Anthropic.
6: To see it up close and personal it's very stark. I mean, overnight, I have friends who are worth billions of dollars.
1: And others shaken by a newfound sense of precarity, even with enviable big tech salaries.
6: People who are like, you know, I felt like I did everything right in my life. I went to, Stanford and MIT. I was top of my class. I took the right job. I did everything right. But I don't know if my job even has value anymore.
1: He says the term permanent underclass gets thrown around a lot in tech circles, unironically. It's the idea that if you miss this wave of wealth, there may never be another. A fear of missing out is also palpable in the real estate market, says realtor Kelly Bennett, who's working on that Edwardian listing.
3: You know, once these companies IPO, what's going to happen to the home prices then? I mean, you know, we might look back on this time and think, oh, shoot, I wish I'd gotten in spring 2026.
2: Yeah.
1: Back when you could still get a home for $3 million. In San Francisco, I'm Megan McCarty-Carino for Marketplace.

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1: This final note on the way out today, global context for whatever it is that the Fed is going to do tomorrow. The Bank of Japan raised its key interest rate today to 1% even. That is the highest that rate has been since 1995. Odds are that the Fed's going to stand pat tomorrow with its key rate set at a range of 3.5% to 3.75%. Jordan Menges, O'Neill Maharaj, Janet Wynn, Olga Oxman, and Virginia K. Smith are the digital team. I'm Kai Rizdahl. We will see you tomorrow, everybody. This is APM.
2: President Trump has arrived in France for the Group of Seven summit with news of an agreement with Iran that could end the war. G7 allies shut out of those negotiations have questions. As a NATO summit looms next month, what these meetings tell us about the state of global affairs. Next time on 1A.
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4: Scott Tong, the album Mermaid Avenue, a collaboration between Billy Bragg and the band Wilco, came out nearly three decades ago. They will perform it in concert for the first time this month. Billy Bragg talks about the songs, which put Woody Guthrie's lyrics to music. 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
7: Remember back in April when President Trump posted that meme depicting himself as Jesus, and everyone was like, maybe he's the Antichrist?
8: 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MAGA is now declaring Trump the Antichrist.
9: Whenever I see Donald Trump, spiritually the Holy Spirit always shows me that he is filled with the spirit of the Antichrist.
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7: Yes, he had. America, 250 years of going from zero to 100 in no time flat. As we wade through a new round of is he or isn't he the Antichrist, we are reminded that the U.S. has a long history of declarations and accusations and just asking questions re the beast. Today on Today Explained from Fox, we amble through that history and ask, what are we doing, USA?
13: You've heard of too big to fail? What about too big to function? From American Public Media, this is Marketplace Tech. I'm Megan McCarty-Carino.
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13: PJM Interconnection LLC is the country's largest electric grid operator, serving 13 states plus DC. With the surge of demand from AI data centers, PJM is struggling to keep up, bringing scrutiny from the Federal Energy Regulatory Commission, which questioned whether PJM is just too big to function. The FERC meets next month to consider several reforms. To explain the situation, we asked Ethan Howland, senior reporter at Utility Dive.
14: The way I look at it right now, just the U.S. in general is dealing with two sort of issues at the same time. And PJM is sort of at the epicenter of this, and that is electricity prices have been going up, especially in PJM. So there's an affordability issue. And at the same time, data centers and AI companies wanting to build these huge data centers that use vast amounts of electricity. You know, a large data center can use as much electricity as a small city. And those two issues have really hit the PJM states and PJM in the last, I'd say, 2 years.
13: What kinds of challenges is this surge of demand from new data centers causing for PJM?
14: The biggest challenge is just making sure that there's enough electricity available. For years, most of the United States and the PJM region has experienced basically minimal growth in electric demand. All of a sudden, I get roughly in the last 2 years, the rise of AI, the demand forecasts, like looking ahead, if these data centers get built, we're going to need a lot more electricity. And the process for adding new power plants got bogged down. And so they kind of paused their process about 3 or 4 years ago. And they worked with stakeholders to reform. What that meant was nothing was getting built in the PJM region over the last roughly 4 years. And the pipeline for bringing it online had been shut down.
13: PJM is the largest grid operator in the country, but are we seeing a similar dynamic play out in other regions?
14: We're seeing similar things there are two grid operators that cover the central United States. So one of the things they've been doing is trying to fast track power plants that could come online quickly. They're trying to make their interconnection processes work more smoothly. So those are probably the main things that they've been trying to do.
13: That's Ethan Howland, senior reporter at Utility Dive. Nicholas Guillong produced this episode. I'm Megan McCarty-Carino, and that's Marketplace Tech. This is APM.
15: Christian, many people have been asking, and so I will ask you, is President Donald John Trump the Antichrist?
16: Yeah, I imagine I have the scoop. It was revealed to me. And upon this new rock, I'm establishing a new church.
15: Vox political correspondent Christian Paz, he's been writing about the Antichrist.
16: Is Donald Trump the Antichrist? I can't say that. But if you were to look to certain corners of the internet and of social media and of digital media, people who used to support Donald Trump have been starting to wonder that. It's coming up more and more, for sure.
15: Yeah, it's coming up more and more. And I am old enough to remember a time when we did not, in American life, talk very much about the Antichrist at all. But the past maybe, I don't know, 6 months to 2 years, we do hear quite a bit about the Dark Lord. Why are we hearing so much about the Antichrist now?
16: I think there's both eternal reasons and specific to the 2020s. In general, right now, the vibe among a lot of people who believe that the Antichrist isn't a real person or a thing to come in the future before the second coming of Christ, feel that things are bad, that the economy is bad, that there's wars around us, that we've lived through life-changing public health crises, pandemics, the signs of plague, pestilence, war, destruction, and political transformations and changes are aligning. And then you get added on top of that, that these wars are specifically happening in the Middle East, that there have been threats to the state of Israel, which is a key part to Antichrist narratives, and that maybe there's a sense of betrayal or, you know, promises not being kept or being misled. And that specifically gets to some of what these far-right Trump critics are saying, that perhaps they have been led astray by a false prophet, essentially.
7: You said false prophet. I always think of the devil. That's not quite right. What is the Antichrist exactly?
16: Yeah. So the term Antichrist only pops up about 5 times in the Bible. And it's never really in the context of an individual. It's usually a sense that Antichrist is a term to describe a spirit, person, people, movement that try to convince you to worship God differently than the way that Jesus established. But then this gets merged with a bunch of other mentions specifically across the Old and New Testament of figures like in the New Testament, the Apostle Paul writes about a man of lawlessness in one of his letters to the Thessalonians, somebody who would establish themselves and claim that they are God, that they are somebody to be worshipped. And then that's also connected to the book of Revelation, the infamous apocalyptic biblical scripture that writes about visions of what comes before Christ's second coming, right? It's the end of the world narrative. And then there are specific references to a 7-headed beast coming out of the sea, to another beast that walks on land, that these beasts are empowered by the dragon, which is understood to be Satan. And there's a lot of specific detail there about these beasts influencing people, influencing the faithful, taking over world governments, taking command of armies. And all of these little mentions, including some mentions in the Old Testament, gets merged into the figure of the Antichrist, someone who will literally come before Christ returns, before we all get raptured or judged.
7: So who are the people talking about the Antichrist, concerned with the Antichrist right now?
16: You have voices like Marjorie Taylor Greene, the former congresswoman from Georgia, who has said on social media that Donald Trump carries the spirit of the Antichrist.
17: It's more than blasphemy. It's an Antichrist spirit.
16: You have loud far-right voices, whether that's Nick Fuentes.
18: Now, Trump compares himself to Jesus Christ and declared war on the church. He is an Antichrist in league with Israel.
16: Tucker Carlson.
19: Here's a leader who's mocking the gods of his ancestors, mocking the God of gods, and exalting himself above them. Could this be the Antichrist? Well, who knows?
16: And then other folks on the intellectual part of the American right who have made the case that maybe he's not like the Antichrist himself, but he has an Antichrist spirit about him.
20: Not saying Trump is the Antichrist, Dreher told the Wall Street Journal, but he's radiating the spirit of Antichrist, no question. The Wall Street Journal, April 2026.
21: In 18 months, I went from hesitantly voting for Trump to thinking there's a decent chance he's the Antichrist. Whew, what a ride.
7: There are competing visions among these people who keep bringing the Antichrist to our attention of what the Antichrist is. Marjorie Taylor Greene seemed upset when President Trump tweeted a meme of himself appearing to be Jesus Christ. But you also have Peter Thiel, the tech billionaire who did a very interesting interview with Ross Douthat in which he seemed to suggest, if I was hearing him correctly, that like Greta Thunberg might be the Antichrist.
22: In the 17th century, I can imagine a Dr. Strangelove, Edward Teller type person taking over the world. In our world, it's far more likely to be Greta Thunberg.
7: How does, say, Marjorie Taylor Greene's interpretation of the Antichrist differ from Peter Thiel's? Because they are talking about two different people, two different things.
16: Right. They're talking, and it's funny because historically, Antichrists are like popes, emperors, or kings. Mm-hmm. And then you have Greta Thunberg.
23: This is all wrong.
16: The Peter Thiel interpretation of the Antichrist, it's more rooted in the expectation that this Antichrist figure will command world governments, will command world armies, will essentially become a form of totalitarianism or authoritarianism where no one can oppose or resist this. And his perspective comes from the sense that AI is advancing, progressing. He helped to contribute to this, right?
24: Wouldn't the Antichrist be like, great, we're not going to have any more technological progress, but I really like what Palantir has done so far, right?
22: Yeah,
24: isn't that a concern? Wouldn't that be the irony of history would be that the man publicly worrying about the Antichrist accidentally hastens his or her arrival?
22: There are all these different scenarios. I obviously don't think that that's what I'm doing.
16: What he's concerned about, however, is that this kind of advanced development of AI will be used as an excuse by governments, by international organizations to call for stronger and stricter regulations and oversight of how AI is developed, which then leads to the rise of a world government that uses artificial intelligence or some kind of international power that wields artificial intelligence as controls it and manipulates it under the guise of regulation or safety.
7: Is this something that is driving any policy at this point?
16: At this point, it's difficult for me to point to anything that is, you know, policy that's either pro or anti-Antichrist. What I can say is so much of the foreign policy around supporting Israel specifically fits into some of these general concerns about Antichrist. For a lot of right-leaning Republican or conservative evangelical Christians, for example, part of why they are so loyal and want their representatives to be supportive and strong allies of Israel specifically, part of Revelation mentions that armies of the world will gather in the Valley of Armageddon to try to wipe out Israel.
1: Then they gathered the kings together in the place that in Hebrew is called Armageddon. Revelation chapter 16, verse 16.
16: That is a connection between religion and public policy, or in this case, foreign policy, with some of the pro-Israel evangelical voices that are so concerned for Israel's safety in part because of this theology.
7: But even now in the present day, we have a president of the United States whose former allies, Marjorie Taylor Greene, Tucker Carlson, are openly comparing him to the Antichrist. What does that mean for President Trump? Does this mean his evangelical supporters abandon him or criticize him or see him differently?
16: Yeah, at this point, it seems two things are true, that he still manages to hold massive amounts of support, more massive levels of support from evangelical Christians. They are still, from what I've seen from polling of various religious denominations, they are still the subset of Christians and of believers who are most supportive of Donald Trump and of his policies, of his presidency. Yet that support has dropped a bit. It's not as high as it was a year ago. His support among other denominations has dropped as well. But that evangelical slippage is significant. It is at least statistically significant. Whether that means that you'll see even more opposition on religious grounds to Trump, I'm not sure about that. I think what'll be more interesting is seeing who he ends up trying to set up as his successor, if it is J.D. Vance or if it is Marco Rubio or if it's somebody we don't know about. They all have very different bases of power and support. If you're thinking about religious denominations, traditionally Marco Rubio has had more of the trust of evangelical Christians than maybe J.D. Vance. And now J.D. Vance is trying to carve out this, right, trad Catholic kind of base of support. I think that's why religion is going to continue to be such a central storyline in who succeeds Donald Trump and what we see in 2028.
7: That was Vox's Christian Paz. Coming up, a brief history of the Antichrist in American politics.

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5: Matthew Avery Sutton, and I'm a professor of history at Washington State University. I teach courses on religion and politics, and my most recent book is called Chosen Land, How Christianity Made America and Americans Remade Christianity.
6: All right, so as we all know, America is approaching its 250th birthday, 250 years of history behind us. Where would you start the story of the Antichrist in American politics?
5: Boy, we could certainly start that story, you know, really in biblical times, which of course has nothing to do with North America. But in the North American context, I think the way we think of the Antichrist today really begins in the 1880s and the 1890s. And it has to do with the rise of the modern nation state, with global militarization, and the kind of creation of the modern world order. So Americans, you know, had been pretty optimistic, forward-thinking. They believed that they were building the kingdom of God on earth, that they were kind of creating this utopia. Then they hit the Civil War. They were dealing with this problem, which was the growing divide over the issue of slavery. And once Christians start killing other Christians, it became really, really difficult to justify an optimistic, hopeful politics. And so these apocalyptic ideas began to seep into everyday theology, began to seep into everyday church life. And then they hit the Industrial Revolution. And then they saw all these immigrants come over, many of whom were Catholics and Jews. And so for Protestants who were used to calling the shots, who were controlling much of the destiny of the United States through the 19th century, a small group of them began to rethink their theology and began to think, you know what? Maybe we're not building the kingdom of God. Maybe we're in fact preparing, you know, for Armageddon. We're preparing for the Antichrist. And then they began to scour the news and to study events and to align them with the Bible to try to make sense of what they saw happening all around them. So as the small group of Protestants begins to reconceptualize what they thought of as the end times, at the core of their story was this concept of the Antichrist, this global leader who was going to take power, who was going to oppress Christians, who was going to transform the world. And so what they did is they began holding conferences and writing books and debating these kinds of issues and arguing about who might be the Antichrist, where might he appear, how do we know how close we are to the end times. And they ended up launching a movement, and then by about World War I, they gave the movement a name, and that was fundamentalism. And then they rebrand themselves in World War II as evangelicals. And so the fundamentalists and evangelicals are the folks who really are mobilizing around this idea that the Antichrist is out there somewhere and we better be ready for him.
6: When Americans in the early days, so the 1800s, early 1900s, were thinking about the Antichrist, what were the signs that they were looking for?
5: There are a handful of signs. Some of them are really hard to demonstrate. So they talked about, you know, falling away from true Christianity. But of course, you could make that argument in every generation. The classic is, you know, immorality, that the kids today just aren't following the rules like their parents. So, you know, that also works for every generation. But the much more interesting one was the return of Jews to Palestine and the reconstruction of Israel as a nation state, that the fundamentalists began predicting this in the 1880s, 1890s. So as the Zionist movement takes off, and then Israel is formed in the late 1940s, it becomes absolutely clear to them that everything they've been predicting is correct.
7: The Jewish democratic state begins its new life in the ancient homeland of the Jews. This is what they have waited for. This is what they have prayed for.
5: The other thing that they're expecting is the rise in wars and rumors of wars. That was something that Jesus had told his disciples to expect in the last days. And so World War I becomes a moment to basically crow about how they got it right. And then certainly World War II is another one. And then the creation of the League of Nations and then the United Nations.
8: After the war, the statesmen of the world, headed by President Wilson, sought to prevent its repetition by founding a League of Nations.
9: It is now my duty, my honor and my privilege in the chair to call for a vote on the approval of the Charter of the United Nations.
5: These kind of global international organizations that would create the mechanism by which the Antichrist could

0: take power, could seize power. So all of these things become huge, you know, blinking red lights, telling fundamentalists and evangelicals that they've got it right, that their reading of the Bible is lining up with world events.
1: When we look back to the times in which these two terms emerge, evangelical fundamentalist, who were the figures? Who were people saying, oh, this person might be the Antichrist, or this might be the evidence that, you know, we're approaching Revelation?
0: So there were two ways they conceptualized it. One was to identify the actual Antichrist. But the problem with doing that was that the Antichrist was going to be a deceiver. Like, that's what the Bible says. And so they knew it was going to be hard to figure out exactly who it was, but they would still speculate. And often from generation to generation, there are specific figures. So in the 1930s, Mussolini absolutely seemed to fit the bill. That he was, he's trying to resurrect the Roman Empire. That seemed to be one of the key characteristics of the Antichrist.
2: Mussolini, the would-be Caesar, the founder of fascism, started with an armed gang and finally built it into an army, seizing power after a sham march on Rome in 1922.
3: In cui Roma aveva Cesare, il figlio ed Augusto.
0: We jump, you know, forward to the 1990s, and perhaps it's Saddam Hussein, because he's trying to rebuild Babel, the ancient biblical city. You know, and, but there's also then this idea, what about American leaders? What role are they playing? And so many of them believe that while the Antichrist probably would not be an American, because biblical authors had no concept of the United States, of course, they thought that American leaders might be complicit, that they might help facilitate the rise of the Antichrist. And often it was liberals. It was internationalists. So Franklin Roosevelt, Barack Obama.
4: 13% of Americans, 1 in 6, and 22% of Romney voters believe Obama is the Antichrist. Incredible.
5: You are Antichrist! You are Antichrist! You are Antichrist!
0: Those kinds of folks got a lot of traction among fundamentalists and evangelicals as potential allies of the Antichrist, and usually unwittingly, not, you know, not intentionally working with the Antichrist, but is helping set the stage for Americans to lose their sovereignty to this, you know, diabolical global new world leader.
1: It's debatable, I think, how seriously we should take various American leaders being called the Antichrist. It does make me wonder, though, whether this interest in the Antichrist has actually shaped American politics. Did we hit a point in the country's history where it was like, oh, FDR is the Antichrist, and thus we must X, Y, and Z?
0: Working hand in hand with the rise of the religious right was the ascendancy of Ronald Reagan.
6: There's a great spiritual awakening in America.
0: Ronald Reagan was actually a natural partner for many of these folks because he seemed to be obsessed with ideas of the Antichrist and with the end times.
7: Somehow, eschatology and Bible prophecy came up, and Ronald Reagan made the comment that we could be the generation that sees Armageddon.
0: And so while it certainly was not shaping his policy, it was an obsession for him, and it was something that his critics often pointed to criticize him and to say that, you know, he was working too closely with these evangelical freaks and was too obsessed with these kinds of issues.
8: Reports of Mr. Reagan's references to Armageddon has caused about 100 mainstream Protestant, Roman Catholic, and Jewish leaders to sign a statement of concern. The statement says that the Armageddon theology is a false reading of the Bible and that belief in it diminishes concern about the possibility of nuclear war. New York Times, 1984.
0: In my scholarship, I argue that, in fact, that it's extraordinarily important for politics that, certainly in the 1930s, that when we have the rise of the modern New Deal liberal state, it's no coincidence that we have the rise of fundamentalist anti-liberalism, and that is grounded in this kind of apocalyptic theology. But we see it again more recently with, you know, the rise of the religious right. And the reason it's so important is because it becomes a tool for mobilizing people for action, that if you believe the rise of the Antichrist is imminent, what comes right after the Antichrist is the return of Jesus, the second coming. And so you've got to be ready for that, and you've got to be ready for the judgment that's going to come. And so you want Jesus to find you being an active and good and faithful servant, somebody who's using your gifts to do everything you can to prepare the rest of the world for the end times. And so that means that folks who are true believers in this apocalyptic Antichrist theology, rather than just kind of wait with indifference because it's going to happen, instead they have to get their asses out there and get to work, because they know that Jesus is coming at any moment, and he's going to expect them to be doing everything they can to prepare the way for his second coming. And that means fighting the Antichrist.
1: So what does that mean for our politics?
0: Unfortunately, it's pretty dangerous because what it does is it fuels and increases polarization. Because rather than having policy debates where you can just agree to disagree or talk about, you know, what is going to be the best policy for the greatest number of people, instead, once you add this kind of spiritualized language, whether or not, you know, supporting the United Nations becomes a question of whether or not you're supporting the Antichrist, then that completely changes the stakes. And so it makes it much more difficult to have conversation, to have dialogue, to find a middle ground, and to work with your adversaries. It's much more fulfilling to fight absolute evil than to just, you know, have a discussion about tax policy.
1: Matthew Avery Sutton is a professor of history at Washington State University. His most recent book is Chosen Land, How Christianity Made America and Americans Remade Christianity. Danielle Hewitt produced today's show and Amina El-Sadi edited. Patrick Boyd and David Tatasciore engineered, and Gabriel Dunatov checked the facts. I'm Noel King. It's Today Explained.

0: I'm Scott Tong. The album Mermaid Avenue, a collaboration between Billy Bragg and the band Wilco, came out nearly three decades ago. They will perform it in concert for the first time this month. Billy Bragg talks about the songs, which put Woody Guthrie's lyrics to music. Next time, here and now.
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3: 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A mix of clouds and sun this week with afternoon showers and thunderstorms, highs reaching the mid-90s by the weekend.
4: I'm Chris Boyd. Up next on Think, does evolution want us to cooperate or to compete?
5: With the same difficulty that we do today, we question people's motivations just as much as we question their actions. Why did they incur that cost in their action? Why did they place themselves at a risk? And you can just as easily attach a self-interested motivation to that as you can a selfless one.
4: We'll talk about pushback on the idea that human behavior is all about maximizing our individual Darwinian success. Consider the importance of interdependence for survival and examine the limits of what we can learn from lab games like The Prisoner's Dilemma about how humans behave in real-world situations. Our conversation starts after a short break.
6: Live from NPR News in Washington, I'm Ryland Barton. Israelis are blasting the U.S. and Iran's tentative deal to end the war. Israel's not one of the signatories, and Prime Minister Benjamin Netanyahu is taking a lot of heat as he faces a tough re-election campaign. NPR's Kerry Khan reports.
7: Netanyahu says he will not give up what he calls his life's mission to make sure Iran doesn't have a nuclear weapon. He also says Israel will not leave Lebanon, where it is fighting Iranian-backed Hezbollah fighters who repeatedly fire into northern Israel. Israel struck in and around Lebanon's capital and now occupies a large area of the country, which it says is a vital buffer zone. Political opponents and even lawmakers in Netanyahu's coalition government decry the deal, calling it dangerous. Iran's foreign minister reiterated Tuesday that the deal to end the war requires Israel's withdrawal from Lebanon, and that its continued presence violates the Memorandum of Understanding. Kerry Khan, NPR News, Tel Aviv.
6: The White House is trying to sort out an agreement with Anthropic after the administration put restrictions on the AI company's newest models for anyone who isn't a U.S. citizen. NPR's Deepa Shivram reports.
8: On Friday evening, the U.S. government instructed Anthropic to shut down its Mythos 5 and Fable 5 models because of concerns over national security. Ifeoma Ajunwa is a law professor at Emory University. She says the suspension could have a, quote, chilling effect on relations with allies and the future of AI business in the U.S.
9: Fledgling technological companies who

0: watching this happen might start to sour on the United States.
1: She says the suspension could have a, quote, chilling effect on relations with allies and the future of AI business in the U.S. Anthropic and the White House say officials have met virtually and in person to try to reach a solution. Deepa Shivaram, NPR News.
2: The Trump administration says law enforcement disrupted a planned attack targeting the UFC cage fighting show at the White House last weekend. Court records unsealed today say plotters spoke of flying explosives-laden drones and shooting panicked attendees as they fled, as NPR's Ryan Lucas reports.
3: One of the people arrested was 19-year-old Tyson Proper. And an FBI affidavit unsealed in federal court in Ohio says that on Wednesday night, Proper's parents called local police because they had concerns about their son. They were worried about recent gun purchases he'd made and also people he was in touch with online. And court papers say Proper was admitted to a local hospital because of homicidal intent. The FBI was called in. Agents followed up the next day. So just 3 days before the UFC fight, they interviewed Proper. He allegedly told them plotters were planning to meet up in Fredericksburg, Virginia over the weekend. They were to bring guns, ammunition, supplies to conduct an attack. And he allegedly told the FBI the target was the White House UFC event.
2: NPR's Ryan Lucas reporting. This is NPR. Federal prosecutors have charged 15 people with impeding federal agents during the immigration crackdown in Minnesota earlier this year. Minnesota U.S. Attorney Daniel Rosen says the federal investigation focused on Minneapolis-based Antifa groups. The defendants allegedly used tactics like stalking agents and using ice blocks to slow convoys. President Trump previously labeled Antifa a domestic terror group. A new study provides more evidence that the COVID-19 vaccines may also protect the heart. NPR's Rob Stein has more.
4: A growing body of evidence indicates that the COVID shots may do more than just protect people against the coronavirus. The vaccines may also protect against heart attacks and strokes. In the new study, researchers followed more than 1 million veterans who got vaccinated in 2024, including about a third who got a COVID shot. In a paper published in the journal JAMA Internal Medicine, the researchers report that those who got a COVID vaccine were about 38% less likely to suffer a heart attack or stroke after a COVID infection in the next 8 months. Rob Stein, NPR News.
2: Serena and Venus Williams are bringing their doubles tennis partnership back to Wimbledon in less than 2 weeks. 44-year-old Serena recently returned to competition after nearly 4 years away. Venus has been competing sporadically and turns 46 tomorrow. The Williams sisters have won 14 Grand Slam titles together, including 6 at Wimbledon. Their last title together at Wimbledon came a decade ago, and the first came more than a quarter century ago. This is NPR News.
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6: 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June 16th, 1967, the first Monterey International Pop Festival begins at the County Fairgrounds in Monterey with The Who, Grateful Dead, Jefferson Airplane, Janis Joplin, Jimi Hendrix, and The Animals among those performing. For many, it was the beginning of the Summer of Love.
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9: Because evolution favors whatever helps us reproduce, we are primed to compete for the resources that make us healthy enough to reproduce and for the mates that help us get it done. But evolution has also given us the capacity to cooperate, to contribute collectively to something we could not do alone. From KERA in Dallas, this is Think. I'm Chris Boyd. So which is it? Does our biology make us selfish or selfless? Maybe our first mistake is to assume a binary rather than looking at these behaviors on a spectrum. We have different motivations and actions in response to different situations. Jonathan R. Goodman is here to explain. He is a social scientist, assistant professor at the Clinical School at the University of Cambridge, author of Invisible Rivals, How We Evolved to Compete in a Cooperative World, and of an article in Eon titled, How Selfish Are We? Jonathan, welcome to Think.
10: Thanks so much for having me.
9: How did Charles...

0: Charles Darwin think the fact of evolution influenced the ways that we behave?
1: Annoyingly, nobody agrees about that. So one of the things that's so interesting about this body of literature is that people tend to selectively quote and interpret Darwin in such a way that accords to what their philosophy about human nature already is. So just as a lot of people will say that Darwin wrote that we are essentially selfish and look for whatever mating opportunities we can find, whatever resources we can find at the expense of anyone else, so are others there to say that he invented the whole notion of tribalism, of group selection, of thinking that working within our groups effectively is what makes us successful. So it entirely depends on your reading.
0: When we talk about selflessness or selfishness, is the context really just about maximizing self-interest? Like, you know, there's a lot of ways to define selfish.
1: Of course. And this is something that plagues both biologists and philosophers, which is why sometimes we like to distinguish between what we think of as biological selfishness and psychological selfishness. Biological selfishness is probably closer to what we would think of as self-interest. In everyday language, where we're just trying to maximize our mating opportunities or resources and so on, independent of the effects of our actions on others. Whereas selfishness in the more colloquial sense implies, at least to me, that we are incurring a cost on someone else through our actions. We are harming others through our self-interestedness.
0: Darwin was a human being with, you know, friends and family. Surely he had plenty of opportunities to witness people behaving in self-sacrificing ways. How did he account for those?
1: I think with the same difficulty that we do today, we question people's motivations just as much as we question their actions. Why did they incur that cost in their action? Why did they place themselves at a risk? And you can just as easily attach a self-interested motivation to that as you can a selfless one. It depends on your philosophy, as it were.
0: So when scientists established the discipline of sociobiology in like the second half of the 20th century, did they share the belief that humans are inherently biologically selfish primarily?
1: Yes, and that's one of the characterizing features of sociobiology. When E.O. Wilson first wrote the book entitled Sociobiology in the 70s, he was basically advocating for the view, what I would call a reductionist view, that all human behavior reduces to biological selfishness. And anything we think of as otherwise, anything we call altruistic or self-sacrificing, is just an illusion.
0: Wilson was a brilliant guy. He's no longer with us. But what has changed in the past couple of decades?
1: So much. I mean, there's a huge number, basically, of fields that have developed since sociobiology first came out. And there's been the advent of what we think of as evolutionary psychology, which explores whether the human mind is matched to our current environment, whether the circumstances we evolved in and what we think of as a Stone Age brain match the way we live today in modern urban environments. There is human behavioral ecology, which is the more natural descendant of sociobiology, which explores human behavior from the perspective of whether it assumes that we act in accordance with reproductive self-interest, but makes no claim about the intentions. And then there's something called cultural evolution gene culture co-evolution, where we explore how culture and genetics co-evolve in such a way that benefit us. And gene culture co-evolution is what places more emphasis on within group cooperation. So we transmit the norms that help us to cooperate more effectively. And each of those three strands of evolutionary analysis makes a lot of different assumptions, uses different empirical conceptual techniques, and comes to very different conclusions.
0: Is there some reason that, you know, average people and maybe some scholars as well really want to place this on one end of a binary or the other, as opposed to, you know, from the beginning looking at our behavioral capacities along a spectrum?
1: It's a question I ask myself a lot, and it's something I find very interesting. And when you have conversations, you know, with people in an everyday context, people seem to have, I would say, biases on this topic either way. sort of a natural leaning towards thinking that we are a cooperative species, or natural leaning towards believing that we are selfish. And that may have to do with their own upbringing or their beliefs about human nature, their experiences, you know, with different institutions and cultures and so on. But I've often noticed that people seem to go one way or the other really quickly. And that's something I've always found really interesting and perplexing, to be honest.
0: I mean, you are a scientist and not a philosopher, but I do wonder, or a, you know, moral theologian, I wonder if, you know, assuming that everyone is selfish is a great way to give ourselves license to be selfish, because we just tell ourselves this is how we're wired.
1: I think that's exactly what Ayn Rand did and what she encourages other people to do. And that objectivist philosophy, as she called it, is essentially a free pass, saying we evolved to be selfish. Humans are selfish. So you might as well just be selfish. And that's the best way of being. There's an honesty to that. I don't agree with it, but I see why some people do.
0: I was fascinated to read about Pyotr Kropotkin, who seems an unlikely person to have contributed to this field of study. What is his story?
1: Well, Kropotkin's an interesting character. So he really formed his beliefs about human nature when he was exploring Siberia, looking at how animals helped each other in the wild. And he came to the conclusion that it wasn't really possible in an environment like those found in the taiga in Siberia and so on, where it's so cold all the time. There's snow everywhere. It's incredibly hard to find resources. It was impossible for any animal to survive without aid of another, which is how he came to this concept of mutual aid. And then he went and lived in the mountains of Switzerland, where he was involved in a community of watchmakers. And he was very interested in how that community functioned almost like an organism. It worked so well together. Everybody was operating in very, very sort of rigid time constraints. And it worked. The whole society worked because of those constraints. And there just wasn't a way to see for him any other explanation that was something that was an evolved behavior.
0: It's beautifully metaphorical, right? That to look at a community of watchmakers and the rigid constraints under which they cooperated. It's interesting.
1: Yeah, it also leans into Richard Dawkins's notion of the blind watchmaker. We don't know what evolution is making, but it's making something.
0: So should we look at Kropotkin as like rejecting Darwin's ideas or building on them?
1: I would say building on them, absolutely. And this is where you get this split. And this was one of the first major splits that came out after Darwin's work started to be integrated with the genetics by Ronald Fisher in the 20s, which what is called the synthesis, the modern synthesis of evolutionary biology. And Kropotkin argued, as that thinking was starting, that organisms were behaving for the good of the species. They weren't interested in reproducing for and succeeding for their own sake, but for what benefited the species at large. Whereas, Darwin and Huxley and some of the descendants, Fisher and so on, they argued that it was about the individual. And there became this split almost at the outset about whether we were talking about species-level benefits or individual-level benefits.
0: So scientists over time have had different views on this, and it's all well and good to have ideas which, you know, in a vacuum sound reasonable on either side. How do anthropologists and psychologists and different social scientists try to test these hypotheses they have?
1: It's the most difficult thing we do, is trying to find an answer to these very basic questions. And they're elusive. And they're elusive because, I mean, for philosophical reasons, in a way, you can attach, the same way we interpret Darwin in different ways, you can attach different kinds of explanations for different behaviors that we're seeing. There's a number of different ways we do this. We have philosophical analyses where we go through and explore what we mean by terms like altruism, selfishness, and so on. And it's funny, I sort of think of myself as a kind of recovering philosopher, because I studied philosophy for a long time, but I wanted to get more empirical. But that is a body of literature that I've read quite deeply in. And on the other hand, psychologists anthropologists, and so on, we want to go out and explore how people behave. Social psychologists will tend towards doing experiments with, and to be honest, mostly college students. Anthropologists, particularly evolutionary anthropologists, go out across the world and run different kinds of economic experiments to see how people behave in social environments. We also develop a lot of computer models and mathematical models where we test out different predictions about the circumstances in which features like altruism would need to evolve in the kind of biological reality of selfishness.
0: I'm really curious about your move from philosophy to social science. Did you reach a point where you realized you just couldn't get the kinds of answers you wanted from philosophy alone?
1: Yeah, I mean, I wouldn't want to say that it's limited in any way. More for me that I've always felt a pull towards what we call interdisciplinarity, where taking different insights and methodologies from different fields has always appealed to me a lot. It does come at the cost where you don't really have a department that makes a lot of sense for you to work in, which is why I'm somewhere random like a clinical school. But it has the benefit that you can learn a whole lot more from different ways of thinking.
0: So there could be cultural differences based on the size or the scale of a society. Tell us about these ultimatum game experiments that were carried out in the early 2000s.
1: So I think the paper you're referring to from 2000, I think it's 2003, which was done by Joe Henrich and colleagues, which they went out to, I think, 15 different hunter-gatherer societies to explore how individuals behaved in a game theoretically defined scenario. So you mentioned the ultimatum game in particular. And there's a number of these different games that people can play in order to basically test whether humans largely behave in accordance with a kind of cold, calculating, economic way of thinking. And the short answer is they don't. But basically, this is what they went out to find out. And in the ultimatum game in particular, you have two players. So in this case, it might be me and you. I would be endowed with something like $10. And I would make an offer to you of that money. And I would say, I'm going to offer you $3. And you can accept that money, in which case you get $3 and I can get $7. Or you can say, that's not fair. I'm not accepting it. In which case we both get nothing. And so the economic model, what we call homo economicus, predicts that I should offer you $1 and you should accept it. Because from your point of view, the $1 is better than nothing. And from my point of view, I want to maximize whatever I'm going to get. But in reality, no one played that way. And in a couple of the cultures that the anthropologists explored, people offered more than half the pot, which just doesn't make sense from a purely economic point of view.
0: We'll get some perspective on that in just a minute with my guest, Jonathan R. Goodman, a social scientist who is assistant professor in the clinical school at the University of Cambridge and is author of Invisible Rivals, How We Evolved to Compete in a Cooperative World. We'll be right back.
2: People who go to prison lose rights, though they do keep the right to file a grievance. But the system, which could correct problems, stop abuse, or help prisoners get medical care, almost never works.
3: That is a shocking betrayal of justice.
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6: Patriotism is supposed to be about love of country, but too often it's been used to divide Americans against themselves.
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9: I'm Peter O'Dowd. When an oil tycoon's business was threatened by plans to regulate methane, he fought back, and now a major climate polluter is about to get a break from the EPA. A story of environmental rollbacks and the power of the fossil fuel industry inside the White House. Next time, here and now.
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0: You're listening to Think. I'm Chris Boyd. Today we're gaming out whether humans are inherently selfless or selfish and why, and what determines how we behave. My guest, Jonathan R. Goodman, is a social scientist based in the clinical school at the University of Cambridge, where he's assistant professor. His book is called Invisible Rivals, How We Evolve to Compete in a Cooperative World. He also has an article in Eon titled, How Selfish Are We? All right, let's go back, Jonathan, to this idea. You said in these small hunter-gatherer societies, people did this experiment. It's in some ways, it's all or nothing, right? If the person offered some amount of money declines, then nobody gets anything. As you said, if we were entirely rational, people would take whatever because a dollar is better than nothing. Some people say that as a species, we just don't like unfairness. And therefore, that is why some people might have been inclined to give more to the other partner, to be extra fair. But we dislike, do we dislike unfairness for everyone, or do we dislike unfairness when we feel like we are being treated unfairly?
1: I mean, that's such a difficult question to answer, particularly when we're trying to unpack an economic experiment. And one of the things that always bother me about these experiments is that they don't seem to reflect this kind of circumstances you find in everyday life, right? They are made up situations where you're testing how people are and trying to predict based on how people behave in these experiments, how they're likely to behave in actual economic environments. And I don't think you can leap from one to the other. And the anthropologist Polly Weissner, when she ran some of her own experiments in the field, based on this work by Joe Henrich and colleagues. And she said to him, look, I actually really don't care how you play. You can do anything you want. I just want to see what you're going to do. And the participants sort of acted like they didn't believe her. And she's got this wonderful paper where she describes her experiences with them. And one participant in particular looked at her and said, are you deceiving me? Are you lying to me about the structure of this game? Is no one going to know how I actually behaved in this? And she said, no, this is, you know, entirely private. Do whatever you want. And they started taking more money for themselves based on that. And I think what Polly is highlighting there is that there's something people probably don't quite trust about these experimental setups. And they so don't reflect what our natural circumstances are actually likely to look like, that when you start to mess and just tweak a little bit with the underlying psychological, let's say, barriers to selfishness, people start to behave differently.
0: I totally get it. We care what other people think about us. Most of us want to be perceived as a good person. And if you sat me down in a lab and said, this doesn't count for anything and nobody really cares what happens, I might be inclined to make a more selfish choice because I'm just curious to see what it will yield.
1: Yeah. And there's so many experiments that play with different iterations of that. There's a wonderful one from about 20 years ago that's been replicated widely. Do you know the novel, The Great Gatsby?
0: Yeah.
1: By Fitzgerald. And there's this, you know, the billboard, the quite famous billboard where you have the eyes looking at you, right, you know, representing, you know, divine knowledge or omniscience or whatever. Somebody set up an experiment based on that. And they had a game that, in which people could cooperate more or less. I forget whether it was an ultimatum game or whatever. It was some variation of that. But in the experimental cohort, what they did differently was that they put two eyes like those of, that Gatsby describes, watching the players. And the players that had the eyes watching them all cooperated more.
0: What do you think accounts for that? They felt as if they were being observed?
1: Yeah. The feeling of being observed changes human behavior, even if it's just a drawing.
0: So is there some definitive size at which groups find it harder to cooperate? Like, you know, is it easier to agree to cooperate as works for everyone when the group is, you know, a dozen people or fewer? What have we learned about that?
1: There's been a lot of speculation there, which I guess won't surprise you. One number that people always come back to is called Dunbar's number, which was formulated by the evolutionary psychologist Robin Dunbar in the 90s. And basically, he predicted based on the size, the average size of the human neocortex, that we should have about 149 connections in our lives. That's the number of people that you're likely to be able to know comfortably in such a way that you can predict future actions for them. And interestingly, a lot of groups across the world, when you count your different size camps together, that almost, it, I wouldn't say perfectly, but it very nicely predicts what human group sizes look like. And so the underlying idea is that if you can know everybody to some degree of intimacy, then you can make predictions about how they'll behave in the future and therefore form better cooperative relationships within groups of that size. And the further away you get from that size, 1,000, 10,000, 100,000, it becomes difficult to impossible to know everyone, even secondhand.
0: I don't want to get too far afield here, but I'm sure you're aware, although you look much younger than I am, when Facebook was first a thing, people were pointing out that Dunbar's number seemed to be everywhere. People seemed to have approximately 150 people that they were connected to. That was when everybody seemed to think that the technology was working pretty well for people. And now I think most people have, you know, many hundreds or even thousands of connections on social media. Could it be that we've somehow gotten too big in our social media connections to relate well to the people that we know there?
1: That's such an interesting point. I actually didn't know that about Dunbar's number on Facebook, but it makes a lot of sense. Yeah, I mean, I started college around the time that Facebook came out, and I remember, you know, it was all, you know, the focus was on, you know, how many people you knew individually. And that was some kind of predictor of popularity. But the idea that it's getting bigger, and that's really interesting. I actually hadn't thought about that, but I'm sure you're going to see a correlation between the number of connections you have in social media, and the degree of, let's say, you know, intimacy you have with any single one of them.
0: What determines how cooperative any given group is? Let's assume that it's at or under Dunbar's number of people.
1: Social norms. It's always social norms. And those evolve over millennia in different ecologies. So depending on the kind of resource that a group relies on, whether we're talking about, you know, fishing or agriculture, hunting and so on, the norms that form over time predict, and how well those norms are enforced, predict how well a group cooperates. And yes, the smaller the group, assuming that they're able to suffice in the resources they have available to them, you're more likely to get a greater degree of cooperation. But of course, there's huge variance there too.
0: Will you explain the practice of need-based transfer?
1: Oh, I love this. So that's a very general term. The specific one that's often cited is called osotua, which translates to umbilical cord, and it's practiced among the Maasai. And the basic idea there is, exchanges aren't about, if you give me something I want, I'll give you something you want. It's not about trade. It's about moments of need. If I find myself in a situation where my crops have failed or my cows have died or whatever, some bad circumstance, and I go to someone that I have this osotua bond with, then they will, in Maasai culture, be required to help me. And in the times of their need, I will help them. So transfers come down to need as opposed to desire or equitability in a given trade.
0: Is that something that just cannot happen in a large, you know, capitalist-driven society?
1: I don't think it can, given the way our current society is structured. That doesn't mean that shouldn't be something that we try for. I mean, there's a wonderful book, sort of a science fiction book by Susanna Clarke called Paranisi, where you have a character who, for various reasons, just loses his memory of himself. And at the end of the book, he finds himself living in everyday society. And he's so confused going to a shop and thinking that he has to pay for something, he has to make an exchange. He says, well, look, why don't you just give me something that I need, and I'll give you something if you ever need it. And that seems so kind of basic. It's like, yeah, why don't we behave that way? I mean, there's no theoretical reason that couldn't work, but it's much more one of practice than the way society is structured today.
0: We can easily compare the outcomes of individuals who choose competition over cooperation every single time. I mean, generally speaking, they're probably going to prevail if they are dealing with people who may or may not be equally competitive. What happens, though, when we pull back and look at the effects of competition versus cooperation at the level of groups? One group competing or cooperating against another group?
1: That's very, very interesting. And this goes back again to the 70s. And so the psychologist Nicholas Humphrey first developed what is thought of today as the social brain hypothesis. Some people call it the Machiavellian intelligence hypothesis. And the underlying idea there is that we evolved to be able to compete within groups, and the people who moved within groups most effectively in the social sense were those that succeeded. And the biologist Richard Alexander took that insight and applied it to groups. And he said, well, actually, if we have groups of people that work together that effectively, who are each social strategists but who are cooperating, they will necessarily outcompete those groups who don't have those qualities. And today you have people working cultural evolution who argue for a position called cultural group selection, which has more broadly cooperative groups. Groups of people who work together are always going to outcompete groups of people who don't. When you have internal fighting, that leads you at risk of conquest by groups of cooperative people who manage to stay together.
0: If we can call groups of people who cooperate with one another interdependent on one another, what's the effect of interdependence on loyalty to that specific group?
1: That's such an interesting question. I mean, I think there are a lot of different ways of approaching it. And one major one that anthropologists repeatedly come back to is religion. So when you have a religion that binds people together through a system of symbols and signals, so and symbols, you know, different ways of thinking about the world, as it were, where signals are things that we display to one another. You know, some religions emphasize on having, you know, scars that indicate that you're a member of a group, or shaving your hair in a certain way, or wearing certain kinds of necklaces, jewelry, or whatever. But the point is, when you have a religion that reflects a shared bond and a shared set of beliefs and norms, and you have accompanying it signals so people can detect other believers, then you have a kind of unity that you almost can't form in any other way. Maybe patriotism sometimes will work in a similar way, but religious identity and belief across the world is always a system that produces that kind of within-group cooperation that we're looking for.
0: My guest is social scientist Jonathan R. Goodman, assistant professor in the clinical school at the University of Cambridge and author of Invisible Rivals, How We Evolved to Compete in a Cooperative World. This is Think. I'm Chris Boyd. It's interesting what you said about religion, Jonathan, because there are people of faith who say the reason I am a good person is because I am following the tenets of my belief system and I really just want to be good in the eyes of whatever God I believe in. There are people who are not religious that say I have pretty similar values, but I don't have this going on. I mean, what you're describing with, you know, people in the same faith sharing signs, external signs of their beliefs, suggest that it may not simply be that they want to follow the tenets of the religion. They want to be comparable to the people around them.
1: Absolutely. And as anthropologists or even psychologists, we wouldn't want to make any assumptions about what's going on at the internal level when we are talking about the displays of religious signals or any kind of in-group membership. Even something like accent, which I've always been very interested in, reflects a cultural group membership. It shows where you grow up, the kinds of people that you may have associated with when you were young, and so on. But to assume that there's anything going on psychologically there, that there's some intent behind why I'm, you know, wearing a Jewish star or wearing a cross or have some scars associated with a certain religion, I think that would go beyond the bounds of what we're trying to do in anthropology. We're trying to explore what's happening at the group level and the effects thereof, as opposed to the individual level psychological motivations. Of course, those are interesting too.
0: What is moral credentialing?
1: Yeah, but this is not a topic that's likely to inspire much optimism, but it's a very interesting one nonetheless. And the basic idea with moral credentialing is that if you are given an opportunity to display your virtue, your morality, the various kinds of tenets that you uphold as to be ethical ones, you're actually more likely to behave badly in experimental settings.
0: So give us an example of this.
1: So there was one really interesting study where you had a number of students brought together and they were given an opportunity to talk about their ethical values. And students in particular who were able to rationalize about how cheating didn't go against their values, cheating on a test, were actually more likely to cheat on the test. So there was something about there's an economist named Jason Dana who thinks of this as the yardstick model of morality. Morality is something we're always trying to actually get around to justify our own actions. And if we can display our good qualities and we can prove to others, as it were, by saying that we believe in, you know, whatever is considered ethical at a given time, we may be more likely to behave badly towards others in actuality.
0: Are we just really good at rationalizing whatever it is we want to do?
1: I think a lot of people are, but I think one of the aims of studying these kinds of fields, studying philosophy, studying anthropology, looking at these different kinds of rationalizing techniques that seem to be universal in humans, should be confronting that.
0: How do we confront that?
1: Well, the first step is admitting you've got a problem.
0: Which is probably the hardest step of all, right?
1: Is the hardest step of all. It is though. I mean, and this is one of the things that's very interesting about this debate. If you think that all people are selfish, there's really no point in doing anything but behaving selfishly. We just say, sure, Ayn Rand, yeah, you're right. Let's just all treat each other badly. It doesn't matter. But if you believe everybody is inherently good and that what makes the problems is the circumstances that we're living in, then you're likely to be naive and not to actually confront the fact that everybody has the capacity to behave badly, including yourself.
0: My guest is social scientist Jonathan R. Goodman, assistant professor in the clinical school at the University of Cambridge, author of the book Invisible Rivals, How We Evolve to Compete in a Cooperative World, and of the Eon article headlined, How Selfish Are We? We'll be right back.

0: and Scott Tong, the album Mermaid Avenue, a collaboration between Billy Bragg and the band Wilco, came out nearly three decades ago. They will perform it in concert for the first time this month. Billy Bragg talks about the songs, which put Woody Guthrie's lyrics to music. Next time, here and now.
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0: You're listening to Think. I'm Chris Boyd. Today we're talking about what science can tell us about how inherently selfless or selfish we humans are. My guest is social scientist Jonathan R. Goodman, assistant professor in the Clinical School at the University of Cambridge, author of the book Invisible Rivals, How We Evolved to Compete in a Cooperative World, and of the Eon article, How Selfish Are We? Jonathan, we're good at rationalizing certain behaviors. I wonder if the implication is, like, if we always want to believe that we are a good person, if we decide that since we're a good person, we can't possibly do anything wrong, therefore everything we do is okay. I mean, that rationalization can really spiral out, can't it?
1: Yeah. And it's unfortunately, I think it's something a lot of people do. And that's the essence of the point of moral credentialing. And if we don't realize that we're doing that, if we don't realize that we're rationalizing given behavior, then we are more likely to behave badly. There's a kind of irony to it.
0: I'm not going to ask you to give any political opinions, but I'm curious how this functions at the level of geopolitics. You know, American exceptionalism is something that we hold very dear in our society. Does that expose us to the possibility of thinking, like, because the United States does something in the world, it cannot possibly be wrong because we are so special?
1: Absolutely. And you see this time and time again, both with countries and particular leaders that, for lack of a better word, can rule them. Something else that's always interested me is authoritarianism, how we're always drawn to individuals who display qualities that we think manifest what we regard as virtues. And there are times when you reach certain extremes, and I won't give any particulars, where that can lead people to think that the leader themselves can do no wrong, and everything the leader says is true, and that therefore any decision taken by the country following that leader is necessarily a correct one. And that's the kind of thing that Orwell warned us about nearly 100 years ago, but I see no evidence of going away.
0: You also write about this phenomenon by which leaders, corporate leaders, religious leaders, political leaders, may be all in on following the rules and displaying how well they follow the rules until such time as they achieve so much power that nobody can possibly dictate the rules to them.
1: Yes, and I think that's probably the single biggest threat any society faces. And I like to compare it to how a cancer cell operates in a human body or anybody, where you have a certain cell that evolves and it appears normal so that the immune system doesn't attack it. But any opportunity it has, it recruits cells to work for it. It grows, it feeds off of nutrients that the body requires for its survival. And it reproduces nonstop until eventually it kills the body entirely. And I think the most extreme kinds of, you know, psychopaths or maneuverers within society, they kind of work in a similar way. They appear like anybody else, probably somebody else ambitious, but any opportunity they have, they will take it to grow their power and grow their power at any expense.
0: Well, you bring up in the Eon article this, you know, a discovery that has been made that many people who achieve like C-suite jobs have some tendencies that might put them in line with the definition of psychopathy or sociopathy. Those definitions I know are a little bit in flux right now, but give us some insight on why this might be the case. It is not necessarily that people with these tendencies are just like seeking out top corporate jobs. Is it they is their behavior changed along the way somehow?
1: I think it's going to depend on a case by case basis. I think the figure is something like 1/5 of people at that level are likely to display those kinds of features versus something more like 1% at the population level. So far greater than you would expect given the representation in the population at large. And as you say, those qualities, you know, there's lots of different ways of defining them, lots of different kinds of features that people point to. But the thing that does make sense to me, and going back to your point about following

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1: Power, where no one can inflict any kind of punishment towards you in that given system, and you suddenly display all the selfishness that you want to, that person is the most likely to succeed in a network like that. And this goes back to the Machiavellian intelligence hypothesis, maneuvering and maneuvering effectively, convincing who you need to convince and appearing persuasive, legitimate, and so on. That's a kind of superpower, and it's really scary.
2: In terms of competition that would specifically and deliberately disadvantage the other competing party, like not a game, but something like a bank robbery, are we more likely to accept lying, cheating, stealing done on our behalf if someone else actually does it? Like, for example, I would never rob a bank. I like to think that if you robbed a bank and said, here you go, Chris, here's $10,000, I wouldn't take it. But there might be 1% of me that thought, well, I didn't rob that bank and here's $10,000 and what else is going to happen to it?
1: Yeah, and there's a lot of studies suggesting that that's very much the case. And you have some people suggesting that people like to turn a blind eye to how things happen entirely. I mean, how many people in the world, I mean, this is quite a dark example, but how many people in the world do drugs like cocaine in places like the US and just don't think about the human cost of them obtaining that drug and the fact that, you know, people die every day bringing a drug like that to places like the US and the UK where I live. In a sort of less dark example, there was a very interesting study in Nature published recently showing that when people were playing a game where if they rolled a die and they had to report what number was on the die, and the higher the number was linked with a greater payoff of some kind, when people were reporting the number themselves, they just rolled it, they just said whatever the number was. But if they use an AI model to roll the die and then report what the number was, they, you know, took themselves back a step from what was actually happening, they were more likely to permit cheating on their behalf.
2: Is there any evidence? I mean, some people think that humans probably just treated one another better before settled agriculture happened and people started being sort of acquisitive with their material possessions and we had inequality. Is that true? Do we know if it's true?
1: I think we don't know what is true. We do know that there's huge variance in hunter-gatherer populations and that what we think of as egalitarianism, this egalitarian model that harkens back to Rousseau, the idea that if we strip away all the complexities of modern life, though actually people just treat each other well, I think the jury's out on that. You know, what we call egalitarianism today broadly means that people in hunter-gatherer societies treat themselves as equal insofar as they are of the same age and gender. So you do get exploitation of women by men. You get exploitation of younger men by older men. And those are seen across these hunter-gatherer groups. And I don't think that that's what anybody in everyday language would call egalitarianism. But of course, there is a huge amount of variance there.
2: Your book is titled Invisible Rivals. Who and what are invisible rivals?
1: This is something I actually struggle with, believe it or not, even though it's my book's title. Because what I'm going for there is the idea that the best kind of strategy, evolutionarily speaking, is the one that is hidden. If you can hide whatever it is you're up to and appear to be cooperative, appear to be the kind of good team player, but yet be taking with yourself at every opportunity, purely from an economic or evolutionary point of view, you are likely to outcompete everybody else. So that's that kind of invisibility aspect to it. The question that's always bugged me, admitting that this is my own term, is whether this is something that some people are or are not, or whether it's something that we all have a propensity towards to a greater or lesser degree. And I really do think it's the latter. We can all learn to cheat and to be opportunists, or we can force ourselves not to be. And there are probably some people who are better or worse at it, and this is where the kind of psychopathy stuff comes in. But I think it's something that's intrinsic to human nature in a way that cooperation and competition are not.
2: I suppose

0: Given these tendencies that we all have to some degree or another, what we need are rules and norms. Does it make more sense to incentivize good behavior or really put severe sanctions on bad behavior? And does the distinction even matter?
1: I think it does matter. And something you see with different economic experiments is that even if you just show who a cheater is, if you, you know, cast a light on people who are likely to cheat or who have cheated in any kind of economic system, in taxation, for example, then you actually affect more behavioral change than if you have punishments. Reflecting the idea that we really care what other people think of us. And to the degree that it is known that we have behaved badly towards others, we're almost more likely to change our behavior based on that fear than based on any kind of punishment that may be inflicted in actuality. Of course, that's going to vary by circumstance, but that's a kind of general insight. But I would go further and say that we really do want to reward cooperation. We want to say that being a cooperative person and truly displaying that quality insofar as you can show that somebody's not just hiding, you know, their competitive tendencies. But rewarding cooperation for cooperation's sake, pro-sociality, that is likely to increase the rate of cooperation in a population. Again, it depends on context, depends on the culture and so on. But speaking in sort of mathematical generalities, that's the kind of model we should be going for.
0: My guest is social scientist Jonathan R. Goodman, assistant professor in the Clinical School at the University of Cambridge and author of Invisible Rivals, How We Evolve to Compete in a Cooperative World. You're listening to Think. I'm Chris Boyd. Is there any good way to tell the difference between when someone is being pro-social because it's the right thing to do and when they're being pro-social or behaving in a pro-social way because that is sort of coerced by society and the rules and norms that surround them?
1: Well, if I can ask quite an annoying question in response to that, do you know the difference between whether you're doing one of those things or the other?
0: No, I've thought about that. It's impossible sometimes to even know our own motivations. And yet they feel very unique to us. And they, you know, everything we do feels like a choice, even if ultimately it's not.
1: Yeah, I think we do have a choice. And I think there probably are ways of unpicking it. The philosopher Bernard Williams had a really nice example where he said, let's pretend you were a doctor and you treated a patient, and you could either live in a world where you believed the patient was dead, but in fact the patient lived, or you could live in a world where the patient was alive and you believed the patient was dead. And if you apply that to different kinds of circumstances that you'll meet, you know, in life when you're making ethical decisions, and you think about what would I rather actually be the case versus what I want to believe is the case, you can unpick in a lot of situations what's going on with your own intentions, which I think can be quite a useful exercise. But the downside is if it takes that much work to figure out what's going on with yourself, it seems very difficult to see how you could ever figure out what's going on with other people. But here's where we get into the kind of questions around signals and really looking at how we evolved to be able to tell what's going on with other people and making decisions about who we want to cooperate with.
0: Why, if we all have the capacity to lie, cheat, and steal, if the conditions are entirely right, why are we so quick to heap abuse and opprobrium on people who are caught publicly doing these things that we ourselves, in our heart of hearts, might do if the opportunity were there?
1: There's a benefit often to displaying yourself as a member of a cooperative group. Right. And we've seen this time and time again, for example, social media recently. There is a kind of signal that is evoked by virtue of calling others bad for doing things that we collectively regard as bad. It doesn't necessarily reflect anything about what you would do yourself in a similar situation, but it does display to others that you uphold that particular belief.
0: So in other words, we want to fit in and we want to be understood to be good people.
1: Yeah. I'm worried that I'm coming across as incredibly cynical on this.
0: Are you not? Give us some hope. We're in our last seconds here.
1: I mean, I think it's possible that we can really believe that behaving morally, behaving in accordance with tenets that matter, whether those are religious or philosophical or otherwise, that is possible. But that's something that we have to choose to do. It's just not something we should assume is the case.
0: Jonathan R. Goodman is assistant professor in the Clinical School at the University of Cambridge, author of Invisible Rivals, How We Evolved to Compete in a Cooperative World, and the Eon article titled How Selfish Are We? Jonathan, this has been so interesting. Thank you for making time to talk.
1: Thanks, Chris. It's been great.
0: 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Again, I'm Chris Boyd. Thanks for listening. Have a great day.
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